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3: A big problem on the South 125 crash at Hamishaw. A few cars are involved. The left two lanes are blocked. Only that right lane is open. It is a crawl from the 8. South 805, you're in and out of traffic. The 52 in a National City. South 5, heavy Washington to the 15. North 5, slowing Del Mar to Solana Beach. Looking pretty good north of that. East 78, some slowing in Oceanside. Gets heavier through San Marcos. 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
4: Live from NPR News in Culver City, California, I'm Dwayne Brown. The U.S. is tightening control of the Strait of Hormuz, this after a weekend of attacks by both Iran and the U.S. NPR's Hadil El-Shaouchi has more.
5: In a post online, President Trump said that the U.S. would be, quote, reinstating a blockade on Iranian ships or customers from entering or leaving the Strait of Hormuz. He said that the U.S. will now be known as, quote, the guardian of the Hormuz Strait. Trump said that other countries will be able to move through the waterway, but that the U.S. would charge a 20% toll on cargo. He said the toll was the price

0: 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We make it easy.
1: 1/3 said they had never heard of any mental health crisis line. 2/3 had never heard of 988, which connects people to a trained mental health counselor. Psychologist Kevin Saunier at the University of Michigan is one of the researchers on the poll.
2: When asked about who they would reach out to in response to a mental health crisis, the respondents rated family and friends as the most likely source of support, followed by their regular healthcare providers, then mental health providers, and then crisis lines.
1: But when informed about 988, 75% then said they'd at least feel somewhat comfortable in contacting the number. Ritu Chatterjee, NPR News.
3: This is NPR.
4: Live on KPBS in San Diego, I'm Debbie Cruz. There are roughly 60,000 people held in immigration detention centers across the country, and the World Cup tournament is bringing them a much-needed distraction. At the Otay Mesa Detention Center, several detainees are supporting Cape Verde, a small island nation off the coast of West Africa. They have become the tournament's Cinderella story. This is what TV announcers said after Camp Verde's last game when they were eliminated by Argentina.
5: Small island with big dreams. These guys, they're heroes.
4: One detainee from Camp Verde has been detained for 14 months. He told KPBS, it's been a joy to watch his team perform so well and to see all of the support from his fellow detainees. But he said he'd rather be watching the games back home with his four children, who are all U.S. citizens. A new night market kicked off in National City this weekend. KPBS reporter Corey Suzuki says the market brought food vendors, open table mahjong, and live music to East 8th Street.
6: The market took place in Old Schoolhouse Square, a small strip mall on the east side of National City. There were dumplings, lumpia, pancit, and skewers of barbecue. Vendors sold perfume and vintage clothes. A band played in the glow of the towering shopping center sign. Jordan Martin was enjoying the atmosphere. She stood in line for lemonade with her cousin. Martin says she recently moved back to San Diego after a stint in Arizona.
7: I moved in a hurry once I graduated just because I felt like there wasn't anything out here. But coming back to see different things like this, people out in public and like fun activities to get into, so it makes it worthwhile to be back.
6: The market is a collaboration between two local businesses, Tayo, a pop-up tea cafe, and Villa Manila, a Filipino restaurant. Raven Woodley is a co-founder of Tayo.
8: This area, I will say, is more of an older crowd, so it's also really nice to be able to introduce all of these vendors to people who have seen, like, just so much happen to this area.
6: Night markets are a staple of many major cities in Asia and are becoming more popular in California. Organizers hope to see this one in National City take off as well. Corey Suzuki, KPBS News.
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10: 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I'm Scott Detrow in Washington.
11: And I'm Elsa Chang in Culver City, California. At least five people have been shot by the Memphis Safe Task Force. That's a law enforcement operation launched by President Trump back in the fall to tackle crime in Memphis. Four of those confrontations were fatal. And nationally, these shootings add to a troubling, steady drumbeat of deadly encounters with federal personnel. NPR's Juliana Kim and Kat Lonsdorf have been digging into this task force and join us now. Hello to both of you.
12: Hey, Elsa.
13: Hi.
11: Hi. Okay, Kat, let's start with you. I know that you've been reporting on this task force ever since it started. What can you tell us about it?
12: Yeah, the task force is made up of about 350 federal agents from multiple agencies and also more than 1,400 Tennessee National Guard members. The U.S. Marshals Service is leading the task force.

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6: I'm Jay Olin with a check on traffic. Southbound side of the 125 as you're approaching Hamishaw, still dealing with the crash here that is taking away the far right lane, and things are going to jam up as you're heading away from the 94. Also, it's going to be a busy ride on the southbound side of the 805 coming away from the 94 on over to Bat Market, where a crash was moved over to the right shoulder, and a bit of slowing on the 163 south as you're approaching the 8. KPBS traffic is supported by Unbound, helping children and families in need. 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
7: Live from NPR News in Culver City, California, I'm Duane Brown. On Capitol Hill, Congress is back in session this week after a July 4th recess and the unexpected death of Senator Lindsey Graham. The U.S. war with Iran has resumed, and lawmakers will be seeking more details about the ongoing cost of war. NPR's Claudia Grisales has more.
8: Democrats, we know, are going to try to force war power votes coming up. They want to continue to put lawmakers on record on where they stand with this war. We keep hearing about a ceasefire. It's not a ceasefire. You know, the debate continues over that. Meanwhile, on Capitol Hill, what we're hearing from lawmakers is there's a debate raging about their oversight role here, as well as the price tag that is building for this war. That's something that Congress will eventually need to address, and we still have not gotten a supplemental ask from the White House as to how much this could cost.
7: NPR's Claudia Grisales. President Trump on social media says he'll make a speech to the nation on Thursday night, but didn't provide any details about the planned address. Well, stocks retreated and oil surged after the president said the U.S. would reimpose a blockade on the Strait of Hormuz as

0: KPBS On Demand is supported by the Museum of Contemporary Art San Diego, now showing Giants, art from the Dean Collection, featuring art from the collection of Swiss Beats and Alicia Keys, and Hometown Heroes, a photography collection reflecting the rich culture of the border. More at mcasd.org.
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2: Live on KPBS in San Diego, I'm Debbie Cruz. The San Diego County Planning Commission has approved plans for a solar energy and battery storage project in Boulevard that has faced pushback from nearby residents. KPBS reporter Elaine Alfaro says Starlight Solar is one of the latest renewable energy projects planned for East County.
3: The County Planning Commission unanimously approved Starlight Solar in a 7-0 vote. It's one of the largest solar and battery storage projects in the county. Community members made the hour-plus drive to the County Administration Center building to share their concerns about environmental impacts and fire risks.
4: We wanted to come out to the rural area so we can be a more quiet environment.
3: Boulevard resident Gregory Forrest attended the meeting.
4: And when you take the environment away, you've seen all the dust and stuff that these things happen and stuff. It's not the way it was or gonna be what we came out there to live out there.
3: The commissioners greenlit the project as long as the applicant agrees to make certain changes. That includes moving the battery storage systems farther from homes and increasing the developer's monetary contribution to a community benefit fund. Jim Whalen is the land use consultant for the project.
5: A 7-0 vote is very telling. And if both sides are declaring happiness with the outcome, that's unusual. And, you know, we call that a win-win.
3: A county spokesperson said the County Board of Supervisors will vote on the project on September 16th. Elaine Alfaro, KPBS News.
2: A new night market took place this weekend at Old Schoolhouse Square in National City, featuring food vendors, open table mahjong, and live music. Jordan Martin was in line for lemonade with her cousin. She recently moved back to San Diego after a stint in Arizona.
6: I moved in a hurry once I graduated just because I felt like there wasn't anything out here. But coming back to see different things like this, people out in public and like fun activities to get into, so it makes it worthwhile to be back.
2: The market was a collaboration between two local businesses, Tayo, a pop-up tea cafe, and Villa Manila, a Filipino restaurant. Night markets are a staple of many major cities in Asia and are becoming more popular in California. Organizers hope to see this one take off in National City as well. The next event is planned for mid-August. This is KPBS, San Diego's NPR station.
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8: This is All Things Considered from NPR News. I'm Elsa Chang in Culver City, California.
9: And I'm Scott Detrow in Washington. The Trump administration is backing off from its most aggressive attempt to restrict health care for transgender youth. That is according to a document obtained by NPR's Selena Simmons-Duffin, who is here with the exclusive. Hey, Selena.
10: Hi, Scott.
9: Let's set the stage first off. What has the Trump administration been trying to do?
10: We're talking about an effort from the Department of Health and Human Services. Specifically, they said that they would withhold all Medicare and Medicaid funding, which is a huge part of any hospital's budget, from any hospital that provided gender-affirming care for young people all over the country. Essentially, it would have been a national ban on gender-affirming care for youth at hospitals. Just the threat of this proposed rule taking effect has had an enormous impact. 27 states have banned this care, and now dozens of hospitals in states that support transgender care have shuttered their programs, and many have cited this particular proposal as a reason why they could not continue.
9: But now you're reporting the administration is backing off. What's going on here?
10: Yeah, according to an official document I obtained, the Trump administration will not be finalizing this rule, so it will not take effect. It's not clear why they're doing this, but it's a big reversal. It was proposed in December at a huge press conference I attended at HHS headquarters with a lot of fanfare. It did get a lot of pushback. The American Medical Association and the Children's Hospital Association both urged the government to withdraw it. They said it

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1: I'm Jay Olin with the check on traffic. There was an earlier crash southbound side of the 125 approaching Hamishaw. Everything cleared, but still seeing some slowing coming away from the 94. Meanwhile, if you're making the ride along the 163, that's going to slow down a little bit right around Friars, and then a few delays up ahead as you're approaching the 5. Meanwhile, the 5 is still looking quiet in both directions, all the way from Chula Vista on into San Clemente. 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
0: It's All Things Considered from NPR News. I'm Scott Detrow.
5: And I'm Elsa Chang. The men's FIFA World Cup is down to its final 4. And whether you've followed soccer your whole life or just got swept up in this tournament, chances are that there has been at least one match that has left you wondering, well, how did that just happen? Well, now, as France, Spain, England, and Argentina prepare for the semifinals, millions of fans are gathering in host cities across the U.S. to soak it all in. And one person who has been watching it all unfold up close is CBS Sports commentator Nico Kanter. He has been traveling to all 11 U.S. host cities in an RV, meeting fans and taking the pulse of this World Cup all along the way. Nico Kanter joins us now in his RV en route from Miami to Atlanta. And Atlanta is where England and Argentina meet on Wednesday. Nico, welcome back to All Things Considered.
6: Elsa, hi. Thank you for having me.
5: Oh, it's so good to have you again. Okay, so I want to get to this whole RV experience that you've been having, but I want to talk about the games first. It's been pretty dicey for Argentina more than once during this entire tournament, but they keep on surviving. What do you make of this team's resilience?
6: Elsa, I think Argentina is very champion-coded because, of course, they're the defending champions from 2022, but beyond that, they also won 2 continental titles. The Copa America it's the premier international continental tournament of South America. So this is a very experienced group that knows what it's like to win a championship. I would say that this is their most questionable run because of the quality of play. Yeah. It hasn't been the best. And they haven't really faced top-tier opposition. So championship mentality can only get you so long. Argentina needs to show an increase in collective quality.
5: Okay, well, on the other side is France and Spain. And the star on the French team, Kylian Mbappe, I mean, he has been sensational this entire tournament, scoring his 20th World Cup goal. But of course, Spain has this incredible teamwork. Which team has the advantage, you think?
6: I think Spain actually comes in as underdogs here in this one, Elsa, because they too actually haven't been all that convincing, although they've shown edge to get to this stage. You mentioned Kylian Mbappe. He's en route to possibly become the best World Cup player of all time. 20 World Cup goals in 20 World Cup games in just his 3rd World Cup are astonishing numbers. I think there's a podium of World Cup greats. It's Pele, Mbappe, and Messi. And between those three, I think we could be talking about the World Cup greatest of all time players.
5: Okay, well, Nico, you have been traveling to all 11 host cities in America. Which city has given you like the strongest sense that this World Cup experience is taking hold in the U.S.?
6: The answer is either Kansas City or Seattle. Two cities that you wouldn't really think are these international World Cup metropolises. But in Seattle, in Pike's Place, the historic market that they have, you could feel like the world descended onto that place. And people were walking about in their jerseys, talking multiple languages, seeing the sights in Kansas City. I didn't know that it had this great immigrant history of soccer. Immigrants, second, third generations from the Balkans that have their own soccer teams that have attributed to this beautiful mosaic of Kansas City immigrant soccer culture. The Mexicans, the watch parties were incredible. There's a little bit of everything in Kansas City that attribute to an incredible, insatiable hunger for soccer in this country.
5: I love that so much. Well, I do want to mention that your dad, Andreas Cantor, is like a legendary Telemundo soccer announcer. His voice, I mean, you do it for me. You do it for me, Nico. When he announces a goal, when your dad announces a goal, it is like synonymous with the sound of the game. Can you even do it? Come on.
6: I can try. I don't even know if
5: okay, you go,
6: one,
5: I go. Two, three.
6: Goal!
5: Oh, come on! You have
6: well
5: more
6: done! Hey, you should ask Telemundo for a job. NPR, come on!
5: That is CBS Sports' Nico Cantor. Thank you so much again, Nico. It is such a true joy to talk to you.
6: Elsa, thank you very much.
0: Actor Sam Neill of New Zealand died today at age 78. He had a wide-ranging career of over five decades, his most famous role coming in the Jurassic Park franchise, where he played paleontologist Dr. Alan Grant. NPR culture correspondent Anastasia Siulkas has this remembrance.
7: Sam Neill played a lot of different characters across his life, but he was best known and loved by fans around the world for the 1993 Steven Spielberg blockbuster Jurassic Park. Neill played Dr. Alan Grant, a paleontologist with doubts.
8: I don't want to jump to any conclusions, but look, dinosaurs and man, two species separated by 65 million years of evolution, just been suddenly thrown back into the mix together. How can we possibly have the slightest idea what to expect?
7: He went on to reprise the character in video games and two more installments in the Jurassic franchise. But he played many other kinds of roles, too, from Holly Hunter's clueless husband in Jane Campion's film The Piano to the hugely entertaining antagonist Inspector Campbell in the first two seasons of the BBC historical crime drama Peaky Blinders.
9: If you read the papers, you might have seen that the Home Secretary has got himself into a bit of a fizz about certain moral issues. Prostitution, protection, racketeering, drinking, cocaine, and of course, gambling. And he's demanded results.
7: Sam Neill was born in Northern Ireland and given the first name Nigel. But when his parents moved to his father's native New Zealand when he was 11, he seized the opportunity to shed a name he despised and took on the name Sam, which he felt was much more down to earth. In recent years, he shared charming scenes on social media from his life on a farm and winery he owned in New Zealand, like in this Instagram video from April, in which he enthuses over a cluster of Pinot Noir grapes.
10: And we're picking like crazy today because everything's just so good and ready. And look, for instance, I have the perfect bunch right there. Oh, God, I can't tell you how delicious that is.
7: In 2022, Neil was diagnosed with cancer, angioimmunoblastic T-cell lymphoma, and was treated for it for years. His family said he was cancer-free when he died in Sydney, Australia today, but did not provide any further details. Anastasia Tsiolkas, NPR News, New York.
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1: I'm Jay Olin with a check on traffic. Southbound side of the 125, things are a little bit busy at the 8, but it quickly improves and things are clearer up ahead as you're heading out to the 54. By the way, that earlier crash on the 125 south at Hamishaw has been cleared. Things are doing well now both directions as you're making the ride along the 5 freeway from Chula Vista on in through Encinitas and all the way out and into the San Clemente area. Also a clear ride on the 15 from Palo Mesa into San Diego. 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
15: In Los Angeles, I'm Kai Rizdahl. It is Monday today. This one is the 13th day of July. Good as always to have you along, everybody. You know, there is a certain rhythm to economic data. The monthly jobs report comes out, with exceptions only for holidays, on the first Friday of the month. Updates to gross domestic product come out like a metronome, more and more specific about economic growth each time. And as surely as day follows night, the consumer price index, which will be upon us tomorrow, is followed by the producer price index. Consumer prices are pretty straightforward, right? Prices for consumers. The PPI, though, is more complex. Inflation at the wholesale level, yes, but it measures prices that businesses are charging all buyers, businesses and consumers. And the thing is, as Marketplace's Justin Ho reports now to get us going, what happens in the PPI doesn't always stay in the PPI.
16: Part of the reason why the consumer and producer price indexes have been moving up at different rates is because they measure different things.
17: One of the big things is rent. That's a very big component of the CPI, and that's not showing up in the PPI.
16: Menzi Chen is an economics professor at the University of Wisconsin-Madison. Over the last few years, rent growth has been slowing down.
17: What's happening there, which is not at all incorporated in PPI, can drive a wedge between the two series.
16: All that weight the consumer price index puts on rent also means CPI isn't as affected by the cost of fuel.
18: Consumers spend a lot of their budget on housing, and housing doesn't respond so quickly to the price of fuel.
16: Laura Veldkamp is an economics professor at Columbia Business School. She says the producer price index is much more sensitive to energy costs because fuel is such an important part of what producers do.
18: Even if they're not buying fuel itself, maybe they bought apples or blueberries or shirts, but they had to be transported to the location where they'll be sold, and that transportation requires fuel.
16: That added pressure puts businesses in a tough spot, says Matthew Miskin with Manulife John Hancock Investments.
19: They either get lower profit margins or they have to pass this on to consumers. And the question becomes, can consumers take on that higher price point?
16: That's why inflation at the producer level can eventually hit consumers, especially for groceries, toothpaste, and other consumer staples.
19: These are very low margin businesses, so they don't have that much wiggle room to not pass the price on.
16: But Miskin says businesses don't always have the pricing power to pass on rising costs.
19: They'll cut their variable costs to make sure that their margins are as intact as they can make them. And so variable costs often include labor.
16: In other words, a slower labor market, and that means less consumer spending. That's why it can be a bad sign when producer prices rise faster. I'm Justin Ho for Marketplace.
15: Besides all that inflation data, one other thing we're going to get this week, it's Wednesday if you'd like to mark your calendars, is the Fed's beige book, economic anecdata from the Fed's regional banks. We're going to front run them a little bit, though, with some anecdata of our own, dispatches from three of our retail regulars on how they are dealing with the economy. Kristen Tullheimer Bingham is the co-owner of Dean Suites in Portland, Maine.
20: This summer has been strangely good. For the first time in many years, I'm happy to report that the cost of chocolate is holding steady. In fact, if we didn't have tariffs on what's called finished chocolate coming out of the EU, we'd actually be seeing a reduction in chocolate costs. Other products we use a lot of, for example, cream and sugar and butter, are also fairly stable right now. Shipping costs have gone up a bit, and they might go up a little bit more in the second half of the year, but it's not looking like a huge increase. The stability of the chocolate costs right now will definitely make it more tempting to build up our chocolate inventory in the next month or so, because, as always, who knows what will happen to the cocoa crop in 2027. One other small challenge, we did have the air conditioner stop working twice in the last month, which meant that we had no choice but to stop chocolate production. Thankfully, the AC came back on within a day or two.
15: Tariffs are still a thing, gang. Don't sleep on those. Kristen Tullheimer Bingham making chocolate with AC now, thankfully, in Portland, Maine. Wall Street today? Nope. We'll have the details when we do the numbers.

0: The news out of the Strait of Hormuz today is that A, it's still closed. B, the U.S. blockade of Iranian ports goes back into effect tomorrow afternoon. And C, that the President of the United States says the United States will now somehow be collecting a 20% toll, a tariff, if you will, on all the cargo passing through that waterway. Details on that last bit, as you might imagine, completely absent. Not at all imaginary, though, is what all of the above has to do with the price of a barrel of crude oil. Brent North Sea up 9% on the day, West Texas up 8.8%. And while, no, consumers do not buy crude directly, refineries sure do, which is why they are thinking a lot right now about something called the crack spread.
1: It's called a crack spread only because you take crude oil, which is a very massive hydrocarbon molecule, and you break it apart to make these other products like gasoline, like diesel, like aviation fuel.
0: That's Tom Tseng. He's an assistant professor of energy finance at Texas Christian University. Those products he was talking about, the diesel, the aviation fuel, they have to be refined from crude. And in very simple terms, the crack spread reflects a refinery's profit margin.
1: If I'm a refiner, very quickly, I run a calculation and to say, okay, hey, this is about what we can make by taking 3 barrels of oil and converting it into 2 barrels of gasoline and 1 barrel of diesel. These crack spreads are astronomical, historically speaking.
0: 6 months ago, crack spreads, $21, so says RBN Energy. Today, $63. Also, and important, the Strait of Hormuz is far from the only factor in all of this.
1: China is the world's number one importer of oil, and they're not importing a whole lot of oil because they build their reserves up. Global prices for refined products are also skyrocketing. Ukraine has hit refining capacity in Russia. Russia is an exporter of refined products. So there you go.
0: There you go, indeed. But while refiners are making impressive profits right now, they cannot and do not count on that lasting forever. Anna Mikulska is the head of analytics at CGCN Group.
2: Crack spreads can go one way or another, right? So oil prices and, you know, refinery product prices are not known for their stability, particularly when geopolitical situation is not stable.
0: And that instability eventually, as it always does, is going to flow downhill and land right on you.
2: If gasoline and diesel, which is used for trucking, is more expensive, or jet fuel is more expensive, things are getting more expensive to begin with, right? It is just an indicator of how much your gasoline is going to cost for the regular person.
0: For you, regular person, a gallon of gas will run you $3.87 on a national average today, up 8 cents from 1 week ago.

0: It's not just economic data we're going to be getting this week. There is also going to be a veritable flood of information coming from publicly traded companies in the form of second quarter earnings reports. That's going to start in earnest tomorrow with something of a bankapalooza, all the Wall Street biggies and some of the second tier almost as biggies. This is, as you know, an interesting moment. Geopolitics and the global economy with it are unsettled. Oil prices and financial markets, too, are volatile. Which way inflation in this country and a lot of other developed economies, as well as interest rates, are going to go is far from clear. How are the big banks doing with all that? Oh, just fine. Thank you very much, as Marketplace's Mitchell Hartman reports.
1: For the country's biggest banks, this economy is driving revenue and profits higher, says Lauren Cassidy at Founders 100 ETF in Dallas.
2: The drivers of each of the businesses happen to be strong at the same time. That usually doesn't line up, but it has this quarter.
1: Let's start with the capital markets. Here's Gabriel Hack at Moody's Ratings.
3: So that includes investment banking, financing, and very strong trading volumes, especially in equity.
1: Hack says that's down to the soaring stock market. The mega banks make money when investors buy and sell a lot. Meanwhile, there's an ongoing IPO bonanza generating hundreds of millions in investment banking fees, says Lauren Cassidy.
2: So we had SpaceX, the largest IPO in Wall Street history, but we have Anthropic, Databricks, Anduril, and OpenAI all coming next.
1: The banks are also lending for business expansion.
2: We've had the AI build out, players that have very deep pockets issuing bonds, so a lot of revenue there.
1: Not all these trends are a sure thing going forward, though, says Keith Buchanan at Globalt Investments in Atlanta.
4: As fast as the spigot turned on for some of the capital expenditures related to the AI build-out, that spigot can turn off pretty quickly as well.
1: On the consumer-facing side of the business, that's lending, banks are making a lot of money from the high interest rates they can charge. But with inflation on the rise, Buchanan says more consumers could get in trouble.
4: We have seen a tick up in delinquencies of credit cards and also auto loans. That's some of the first places you start to see stress. We've seen that concentrated in subprime borrowers.
1: He'll be listening closely to see if banks report consumer credit problems are spreading up the income ladder. I'm Mitchell Hartman for Marketplace.

0: What happens after you have one retail regular on the program? Well, you got to have another. Kalina Bruce runs Noir Luxe Candle Bar in Seattle.
1: In terms of our costs, I would say that nearly every part of our business has increased in cost over the past few years, from shipping, packaging, our raw materials, vessels, oils, etc. With that being said, we've had to absorb a lot of those increases. We've become more strategic in our purchasing and inventory, so we're very careful not to overorder. We've also looked for ways to diversify our revenues, so our candle making experiences have become an even bigger part of our business that help offset some of the rising costs on the retail side. We're taking things day by day, and especially for us as a candle business, the summertime is not our peak. A lot of people, you know, prefer to be outside rather than inside doing activities. So we're going out and doing more markets. We're using those opportunities to grow our reach in ways that we may not be necessarily doing during other times of the year.
0: Kalina Bruce, Noir Luxe Candle Bar, Seattle, Washington.

0: coming up.
1: We're trying to stay optimistic and keep doing what we do.
0: Oh, you and me both, my friend. You and me both. First, though, let's do the numbers. Dow Industrial's down 138 today. That's 0.25%. Finished at 52,498. The NASDAQ sank down 408 points, 1.6%, closed at 25,873. Can you go another way than sank down? If you're going to sink, you're going down, right? S&P 500 off 60 points, 0.8%, 75.15. Shares of South Korean chipmaker SK Hynix debuted on the NASDAQ this past Friday, down 9.3% today. Their Korean shares posted their steepest one-day decline in nearly 20 years, falling more than 15%. American competitor Intel shrank 0.6% on the day. Bonds down, yield on the 10-year T-note up 4.62%. Keep an eye on that. 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
0: This is Marketplace. I'm Kai Ryssdal. We began today with inflation because, for what one hopes are obvious reasons, the cost of living is in and of itself a key economic indicator. The problem, though, is that the number we're going to get tomorrow, the Consumer Price Index for June, it's for June. And while it's all well and good to know what price levels have been, whatever damage they have done to your personal bottom lines, you have already been dealing with. One imagines that having at least an inkling of what price changes you'll be dealing with in 3 or 6, maybe even 9 months from now, would be more useful. Here's Marketplace's Stephanie Hughes with a peek at what's coming down the Consumer Price Index pipeline.
6: American consumers have had to choke down a lot of big price hikes recently.
7: Not happily, right? But yes, we've done it. The consumer on average has done it.
6: Morgan Stanley economist Michael Gapin says that tariffs and higher energy costs due to the war in the Middle East have already been baked into prices, and he expects inflation to fall to 3.3% by the end of the year.
7: There's a period of indigestion, but I think we're kind of at the peak right now, and we think we'll be on the other side of it going forward.
6: But the off-again, on-again war in the Middle East and the elevated oil prices that have come with it has Towson economist Darius Arani worried about future inflation, even if the conflict gets resolved tomorrow.
8: The Iranians, they may basically launch a rocket at a ship for whatever reason. Now that they realize that they can do it, they feel that they can use it for leverage.
6: Arani says this creates uncertainty for ships traveling through the Strait of Hormuz. And since their safety isn't guaranteed, shippers may have to pay more for insurance to account for increased risk. This could all trickle down to prices consumers pay.
8: It's not going to be like, oh my God, this is so much, but it's just one more added cost.
6: Another source of inflation, the U.S. is dealing with worker shortages in certain industries, specifically ones where immigrants make up a big chunk of the labor force, says Bill Adams, economist at Fifth Third Commercial Bank.
9: shortages of workers in agriculture, in nursing services, home health care services, daycare services. Those are feeding through to inflationary pressures.
6: And if inflation does go up, the Federal Reserve could increase interest rates, which means not only will goods and services be more expensive, but the cost of borrowing will be too. I'm Stephanie Hughes from Marketplace.

0: Spend almost any time at all on social media, and you will come across a certain kind of video. It's often a guy wearing designer clothes, sitting in, say, a private jet or next to a sports car, bragging about how much money he's making online, doing anything from trading crypto to managing real estate. And those guys say, if you pay them, you can learn how to get rich too. It's obviously a scam, but it can look pretty convincing.
1: We're here in the private jet. We're on our way to Ibiza. Got the passport, got the Prosecco. You want to be rich like us? You learn how to do journalism. You take our online course, publish articles, you get subscribers. It's that easy. Follow us to figure out how to learn more. You can be rich like us. Take our online course. Check out the dashboards. I'll show you. You want proof? I'll show you.
0: That's Jason Kebler from 404 Media in a video he made as part of a story he wrote called How I Bought a Private Jet by Selling $10 Subscriptions to 404 Media. Just like he said, Jason shot that video inside a private jet, but that was only part of the story, so we gave him a call. Jason, welcome to the program.
2: Hey, thanks for having me.
0: So that video that you shot, of which we played a clip in the setup there a second ago, why? What was the... How did you come to be sitting there making a video trying to sell subscriptions to 404 Media?
2: Well, I booked a photo studio in Los Angeles in a warehouse, and so that's not a real private jet. It was $60 an hour. But basically, I have been reporting on online scams and online influencers and what I've been calling hustle bros. Mm-hmm. The ways that they market themselves are they always take these videos and photos in really exotic locations. And they basically say, I've made all of this money. I took my private jet to this island somewhere. And they sort of use this to market almost always a course.
0: Yeah.
2: About how to make money online. One, I don't think these people are so rich, or at least most of them are not. And so yeah. I started wondering, how are they doing this? And I found that they're LARPing, is what they call it, where
0: LARPing.
2: They're pretending to be rich.
0: Little live action role play, right?
2: Yes. And so I decided to do it myself, and it was quite fun, actually.
0: Well, okay. So I have some reasonably detailed questions. The object here is for these folks who are making these videos, and by extension you, to fundamentally fleece people out of their money.
2: Yes. I've at this point now bought so many of these courses. And so basically what happens is you go and you pay very often quite a hefty fee. It's often like $30 or $40 a month. And you usually gain access to like an AI generated PDF. You usually gain access to like a Discord, which is, you know, a chat app community where, you know, there are some tips as to how to do whatever it is the course is promising to teach you how to do. But very often it's not anything you can't find on YouTube in 5 seconds.
0: Right.
2: Like it's usually quite low quality.
0: Right. The other thing that struck me about this piece, just to drill down a little bit, or this whole industry, I suppose it is the infrastructure behind it. Like you were able to set up and display for your would-be customers in that private jet, like completely fraudulent, numbers of subscriptions to 404 Media that you had sold and how much revenue you're generating, all that stuff. And that's all back-end, more bogus stuff.
2: Yeah, in a lot of the videos, they show what's called the dashboard. And that dashboard refers to the analytics page for a given platform. So on YouTube, if you are a YouTube creator, you can show like, here's how many views I got in the last month, and here's how much revenue it brought me. And I was served a TikTok one day that was selling fake dashboard software.
0: Huh.
2: It was software that was made to look exactly like the back end of Stripe, which is a payment processor platform, or YouTube or Shopify, and these were fully editable. You know, you could click and drag the charts to make it look like you're making tons of money. I found a fake notifications app. It's an app that you install on your phone.
0: Right.
2: You click a button and all of a sudden dozens of notifications will stream in that will say new subscriber, new like sale. This is how like a lot of sort of the fake videos are right. being created by using software like this.
0: So the lesson here, just as a way to bring it home, is never ever trust anything you see on the internet.
2: Yeah, I mean, when I first saw this like fake dashboards, at first I was like, oh my God, I cannot believe someone is lying on the internet. But of course,
0: and then you
2: like
0: got over
2: that
0: yourself.
2: is And then I got over myself.
0: Right.
2: But I was quite surprised by how easy it was to make it seem as though I lived a very luxurious life. Whereas, you know, when I was filming this video, I was stuck in traffic in LA for hours, and I was like in a bad mood, and, you know, it wasn't as glamorous as I made it out to be.
0: Yeah, life never is. Life never is. Jason Kebler at 404 Media. Jason, thanks a lot. Crazy piece, man.
2: Thanks for having me.

0: Three's a trend, right? That's true in life, and it's true in retail. Dylan Demery owns the fly fishing shop She's Fly in Fort Collins, Colorado.
1: It's better than I thought it would be this year, mostly because we did consciously make a transition from retail to retreats. So we've reduced our retail footprint significantly this year. The prices on everything across the fly fishing industry have pretty much increased because of the tariffs and all the issues we've seen, gas prices increasing, shipping costs increasing. So really trying to offer only items that you can't typically get everywhere that maybe women might search for and they have a hard time finding. We try to offer some of those. We've also seen some pretty difficult trends in the outdoor industry in Colorado and the West in particular because of the severe drought that we're under. But we're trying to stay optimistic and keep doing what we do and just hoping to get some relief in the drought and hoping to get some relief on prices across the board.
0: Dylan Demery selling some gear and doing some retreats at She's Fly in Fort Collins, Colorado.

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1: This final note on the way out today, which comes with all due respect to the guardians of interest rates at the Federal Reserve, but also with the observation that central bankers aren't often known for their lighthearted take on things. Fed Governor Christopher Waller does get some points today, though, talking about, what else, inflation in a speech today in New York. Waller said the central bank's got to be ready to raise rates if it has to. Here's the quote. Sternly staring at inflation, he said, until it melts before our withering gaze is not an option. I don't know. I thought that was pretty good, but maybe that's just me. CPI tomorrow, by the by. Only one utterance of the phrase economic data on the program today for playing along at home. Amir Bibawi, Caitlin Esch, John Gordon, Noya Carr, Steve Mullis, and Stephanie Seek are the Marketplace editing staff. Kelly Silvera is the news director. And I'm Kai Rizdahl. We will see you tomorrow, everybody. This is APM.
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10: BBC News with Roisin Hasty. Iran's Islamic Revolutionary Guards say they've been hitting oil tankers in the Strait of Hormuz and other targets in key US ally Bahrain. Earlier, President Trump said Washington was again hitting Iran very hard as hostilities between the two sides escalate. Ukraine says Russia has launched a fresh round of ballistic missile strikes on Kyiv. Residents have sought refuge in shelters. The mayor said air defences were in operation. The younger sister of the veteran US Senator Lindsey Graham has been appointed as his temporary replacement in South Carolina after his sudden death. Darlene Graham Nordone will complete his term, which expires in January. The US Department of Homeland Security says a man killed by ICE agents in Maine was shot out of fear for public safety. Its statement, issued hours after the killing, didn't explain why the man, a 26-year-old Colombian, was seen as a threat. Venezuela's interim president Delcy Rodriguez is combining the ministries of foreign affairs and foreign trade as the country rebuilds itself 3 weeks after devastating earthquakes. The minister with the combined portfolio, Felix Placencia, has been serving as ambassador in Washington. The De Beers Diamond Company is suspending production at its biggest South African mine, Venetia, for 2 years. Prices have fallen because of sliding demand and stiff competition from much cheaper lab-grown gems. A new study has found that YouTube is still recommending eating disorder videos to teenage users in Britain, despite laws curbing harmful online content. Researchers found videos recommended by the site glamorise severe thinness. And tens of thousands of Norwegian football fans have swarmed onto the streets of the capital, Oslo, to welcome home.

0: Live from NPR News, I'm Giles Snyder. Heightened tensions in the Strait of Hormuz. The United Arab Emirates says Iran has attacked two tankers and that one person is dead, eight others wounded. U.S. military, meanwhile, says it has completed a third consecutive night of strikes on Iran. The strikes came after President Trump said the U.S. is reinstating its blockade, as NPR's Quill Lawrence reports.
1: CENTCOM announced it will enforce President Trump's order of a maritime blockade on all traffic entering and exiting Iranian ports and coastal areas. The U.S. military will protect ship traffic passing through the Strait of Hormuz that doesn't violate the blockade. But the president posted on social media that the U.S. would begin charging a 20% fee on cargo that it protects. Tit-for-tat strikes by the U.S. on Iranian targets and by Iran on U.S. Gulf allies have intensified, and the president has alternately said the ceasefire is over, but then said that negotiations continue for a lasting peace deal. Before the U.S. and Israel attacked Iran in February, tanker traffic moved freely through the strait, supplying 20% of the world's oil and other important commodities. Quill Lawrence, NPR News.
0: Darlene Graham is expected to be sworn in as a senator Tuesday afternoon. South Carolina Governor Henry McMaster appointed Graham Monday as her late brother Lindsey Graham's temporary replacement.
2: Lindsey took care of his little sister in years long departed. It's my honor to ask his little sister, Darlene Graham, to finish his work for him now.
0: Darlene Graham will serve the remaining months of her brother's term, which ends in January, a special primary election to determine a new Republican nominee to contest the seat in November has been scheduled for August 11th. The motorist killed by ICE officers early Monday in Maine was not the target of the warrant officers were serving. Maine Senator Angus King says he got that information from Homeland Security Secretary Mark Wayne Mullen. The fatal shooting, the second involving ICE agents in a week. A federal judge slamming President Trump's lawsuit over his leaked tax return, saying it was filed in bad faith for an improper purpose. The judge also recommended sanctions for attorneys involved, as NPR's Ryan Lucas reports.
3: In her 56-page order, U.S. District Judge Kathleen Williams blasts President Trump's lawsuit against the IRS over his leaked tax returns. The suit ended with a settlement, which included the creation of a nearly $1.8 billion anti-weaponization fund, which has since been scrapped. Judge Williams says Trump's lawsuit was brought to manipulate the judicial process and to try to use the court to provide some legitimacy to the eventual settlement and the earmarking of billions of taxpayer dollars to address grievances not defined in the law. The judge referred one of Trump's lawyers for potential disciplinary action. Ryan Lucas, NPR News, Washington.
0: And you're listening to NPR News. France's third heat wave of the year is intense and lingering. NPR's Eleanor Beardsley reports that museums, the Eiffel Tower, and other tourist sites in Paris closed early over the weekend.
4: France's state-owned energy group has temporarily shut down three nuclear reactors. The measure is an environmental protection requirement to avoid discharging excessively hot water into rivers already warming because of the heat wave. Forest fires are raging in the south of the country, and a rare blaze has broken out in the forest of Fontainebleau around the famed chateau of the same name just south of Paris. As smoke billows above the 15th-century castle, the blaze forced the shutdown of a major highway. The famous Canadair firefighting planes that usually scoop water from the Mediterranean to put out southern fires are now scooping thousands of gallons from the Seine River. Eleanor Beardsley, NPR News, Paris.
0: It's not just Europe. The U.S. is dealing with another round of sweltering heat. The National Weather Service is predicting that more than 90 temperature records across the U.S. will either be tied or broken through Wednesday, with most of those being overnight heat records. The service says cities in the Midwest and Northeast are likely to see record-setting nighttime temperatures from Fargo, North Dakota, to International Falls, Minnesota, and Portland, Maine. The financial markets in Asia mixed in Tuesday trading, and oil prices are rising amid those fresh attacks launched by Iran and the U.S. Brent crude, the international standard, trading at around $84 a barrel. I'm Giles Snyder. 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
6: Welcome in, San Diego. It's Jade Hindman. On today's show, we bring you some ideas for your summer reading, from romance to exploring creative genius. We listen back to conversations with some of our favorite authors. This is KPBS Midday Edition, connecting our communities through conversation. This first book explores racism and inequality in our society by challenging the way many think about it. How to Be an Anti-Racist by Ibram X. Kendi makes a case for people to actively stop racism with critical self-reflection and acknowledging racism's impact. Kendi is the founding director of the Anti-Racist Research and Policy Center at American University and the author of How to Be an Anti-Racist. I spoke with him back in 2019 and started by asking him to define what an anti-racist is.
7: Well, by definition, an anti-racist is someone who is expressing an anti-racist idea or supporting an anti-racist policy with their action. And when I say anti-racist idea, I mean notions that the racial groups as are equals, that nothing is wrong with a particular racial group. And when I say anti-racist policies, I'm talking about policies that are leading to racial equity.
6: And with that, then, can you define what a racist is?
7: So a racist is the very opposite. And so it's someone who is expressing a racist idea or supporting a racist policy with their action or even inaction. And so if an anti-racist idea connotes racial equality, then racist ideas connote racial hierarchy, that certain racial groups are better or worse, superior or inferior to another. If anti-racist policies lead to racial equity, racist policies lead to racial inequity. And if someone is doing nothing in the face of racial inequity, in the face of racist policy, then by default, they're supporting that status quo.
6: And so in that, there really is no gray area. Either you're anti-racist or racist. There is no "I'm not racist," you say. Why is that?
7: Well, I say it for a number of different reasons. You know, obviously, by definition, there is no gray area between equity and inequity, between hierarchy, racial hierarchy, and racial equality. But then also, historically, when people have been charged with saying or doing something that's racist, the typical response has not been, well, you know, maybe what I said is racist. You know, let me, you know, investigate, let me inquire, let me self-reflect, let me self-critique. The typical response, and almost a flippant response of Americans, even well-meaning Americans, has been, I'm not racist. And so breaking that down, it's been, I'm a not racist. And I've never really been able to find any meaning in the term not racist other than as a defensive sort of term of denial.
6: Is it important for people to be able to define racism and be specific in identifying it?
7: Without question. I mean, when we look at, for instance, the political winds of this summer, where, to give an example, when the President of the United States was having this very public debate with Congressman Elijah Cummings from Baltimore, and both were calling the other racist, even though both have very distinct ideas about race, both are pushing different types of racial policies, and so they can't both be racist. And so in a way, they were debating, like Americans have been for quite some time, the definition of a racist, and they were both. And I think many Americans define racist in a way that exonerates them. And we should not be doing that with any word, let alone the term racist.
6: In many newsrooms, for example, many journalists have a difficult time describing people or their actions as racist because there's this thought that you have to know intent in order to do that. How important is intent to defining racism?
7: So I think what many journalists don't realize, and you know, this is, again, even well-meaning journalists, is the frame of intent to define racist person or even a racist policy was actually created by racists themselves to exonerate their racism, because it's very, very hard to figure out what is in someone's bones or what's in someone's heart or what is someone's intent. But it's not hard to figure out the outcome. It's not hard to ascertain what they say, what policies they support. And so that's why intent, for me, is an irrelevant descriptor when it comes to describing someone as racist, because that concept was created by racists themselves to basically exonerate themselves.
6: In the first few pages of your book, you highlight a point in time where, looking back now, you realize some of your ideas that you held were racist. Can you tell me about that?
7: Yeah, so I came of age in the 1990s, meaning that's when I was sort of during my teenage years. And if there was ever a decade in American history where Black youth in particular were denigrated, in which Black youth were told there was something wrong with them, that they were ruining Black America, that they were ruining America, it was the 1990s. And so in many ways, I consumed some of those ideas that Black youth didn't value education, that Black youth were too often getting pregnant, that Black youth were the most feared in society, that they were super predators and it was their fault.
6: And how important is critical self-reflection for everyone in their process of identifying racism?
7: If the heartbeat of racism is denial, then the heartbeat of anti-racism is confession. And so being self-reflective and self-critical is absolutely essential to being anti-racist. It is what separates the anti-racist from the racist who fundamentally and always will deny what they've said and what they've done.
6: That was my 2019 interview with Ibram X. Kendi about his book, How to Be an Anti-Racist. Kendi's latest book, which is out now, actually widens the lens on that and is called Chain of Ideas, The Origins of Our Authoritarian Age. Coming up, we listen back to author Nick Hornby and learn more about his approach to writing.
8: I've never written about anyone who's irredeemable, I don't think, because I don't think people are irredeemable by and large.
6: That's ahead on Midday Edition.

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5: Welcome back to KPBS Midday Edition. I'm Jade Hindman. This summer, the World Cup turned a lot of people into soccer fans, if they weren't already. So one book recommendation on that theme is Fever Pitch. In it, writer Nick Hornby captures the feeling and emotions of being a passionate, sometimes obsessive fan and how it shapes us. Back in 2024, I had the pleasure of speaking with Nick Hornby. He is the author of several best-selling books, which often explore pop culture and fandom of sports, movies, and of books. I began our conversation asking about his most recent book, which compared the lives and work of the 19th century author Charles Dickens with the musician Prince.
6: I came up with it when they released the massive box set, signed of the Times box set, which had something like 75 extra songs on it, which for comparison is, I think, more than the Eagles recorded during the 1970s. So Prince had that many extra songs for one album in 1986. And it turned out he was working on two or three different albums at once, at the same time, different feel, different voices. He was playing around with things. And I suddenly remembered that Dickens used to write two novels at once quite often, just because of the demands of serialization. And I thought, well, it's only those two that could keep projects apart in their head like that. Anyone who's tried to write a novel will know that writing two novels at the same time is pretty impossible, especially when they're as complicated and long as Dickens' novels were. So I started to think about how hard they worked, how much they wrote and played, and their deaths. You know, neither of them lived to be 60, and I think that work killed both of them, probably. They were superstars right from the very first things that they released. They both had these poverty-wrecked childhoods. And there were all kinds of coincidences that I thought would be interesting to write about in an essay form.
5: Yeah. I mean, the work ethic just was insane. I can't even imagine. You say that work really killed them both. What do you want readers to take away from that?
6: Work hard, everyone.
5: <Uh-oh>. Oh, we're all going to go at some point, right?
6: I find them incredibly inspiring, both of them. I mean, not working until you're dead, but I think just the commitment to the craft is something that I find incredibly inspiring. And, you know, with Dickens, he wasn't thinking about posterity. He was thinking about how to fill a magazine, and that's how Great Expectations was written, you know? Mm-hmm. It's not always about taking 5 years to craft the paragraph. It's sometimes you've got to hit your deadlines and hope for the best. And there isn't a single Dickens book that is out of print. Each one of them has survived, a couple of hundred years to be classics.
5: Yeah. Also, several of your novels were adapted as films. Two of those, uh-huh, Fever Pitch and High Fidelity, adapted novels originally set in the UK and changed the setting to the US. So I'm wondering how you feel about your words and characters being changed to an American setting.
6: Well, something like High Fidelity, it was changed because the people who adapted it completely understood the book and they felt that it was about them. And one of the reasons that book has been successful and endured is that lots of people all over the place think that book is about them. People in Germany and people in England and people in Scotland and people in Chicago. And it's really not about the setting. It's about the feelings. It's about those people's relationship with music. It's about breakups. It's really about living in a first world city. And if you get the right people who feel that the book is about them, then it doesn't matter where they want to set it. It has a better chance of being good. And being good is the most important thing to me.
5: Hmm.
6: And I think that movie is great.
5: Yeah. And, you know, adapting these films, it goes both ways for you. I mean, you've adapted books written by others into screenplays, like An Education and Brooklyn, both of which resulted in Oscar nominations for you. So what was the experience like for you being on the other side of the adaptation?
6: Well, of course, I've learned something from being adapted, which is keep out. Is what I had learned, really. There isn't much you can do to control the process when you're an author. I think authors sometimes have fond ideas that they will be able to appoint a director and cast it and therefore maintain some element of control over the process. But of course, you know, the movie might require a child actor that you don't know anything about. And it certainly requires a lighting cameraman and it requires an editor. And people have paid a lot of money for these things because they're all responsible for how a movie turns out. So once I realized that I couldn't control the quality, I was happy just to sell the books to people I trusted and let them get on with it. And the authors that I've worked with in that way, they've been pretty much the same, actually. The only thing is, some people can be rude and you don't know what's happened to your book for 3 or 4 years. No one tells you anything. So I've always tried to make sure that the author knows what's going on when I'm adapting.
5: It's important to get that feedback, right?
6: Absolutely. I mean, most things take 5 years to make. And you know, they can be 2-3 year stretches where you just don't have a clue what's gone on.
5: Yeah. One thing I noticed about the characters in your books is that they all seem to have their quirks and issues. Tell me about those quirks and why you choose to write your characters in that way.
6: Well, I think that mostly what I write about is social comedy with, you know, hopefully it has some heart and some seriousness somewhere in it. But you can't write about people who have their lives together. I mean, you know, if I were to write a novel about a very accomplished hedge fund manager with a happy family, I don't see what there is to write about there. My job is done, you know?
5: They're perfect.
6: Like, they have no quirks, they have no failures, they have no nothing. If you aren't going to write about that guy, it has to be the day before something goes catastrophically wrong for him, which might involve his quirks or whatever. But I prefer writing about people who have messed up in some way.
5: Yeah. Do you think that makes the characters more relatable?
6: Yeah, I think so. I don't know anyone who hasn't messed up. So, you know, we've all got our issues. We've all got our relationship failures. We've all got annoying parents or annoying kids or annoying siblings who might not be annoying anymore or might be about to get even more annoying. I mean, life's a struggle for everyone, I think.
5: Yeah. So, I mean, where does the inspiration then for your characters actually come from?
6: A story, mostly. When I realize that I want to tell a story about this, then a character starts being formed who would respond to that situation in particular ways. So I don't think you can start necessarily with just a character.
5: Mm-hmm.
6: I think you have to have some kind of narrative idea and put that character in that narrative.
5: And how much of that, like for you, just comes from observing people?
6: Well, I mean, of course, the most important thing, I think, is to listen to what people say. I like writing dialogue and I like the rhythm of dialogue. And that pretty much comes from just listening. You know, I'll listen on a bus or on a train. I'll turn my music off if I think that there's a juicy conversation going on the other side of the aisle from me. But The moment your characters are doing something that could only happen in your work, if you see what I mean, at your particular story, then they start to develop a life of their own. And I don't mean they start to write themselves, they don't. But if a character turns left instead of right and then goes up some stairs instead of down some stairs, he's already doing stuff that takes him on his own journey, if you see what I mean.
5: You know, I would imagine empathy plays a big role in your character development as well, especially when writing about a character who's completely different from yourself.
6: Yeah, I think the most important thing for me is that I've walked round and round the characters several times. So I've never written about anyone who's irredeemable, I don't think, because I don't think people are irredeemable by and large. Even somebody who really gets on your nerves, that person has friends and a spouse, you know, and a life where people do like him or her. And so it's finding those bits as well as the bits that are quirky or off-putting that are important.
5: You know, you use so many different vehicles to write, music, film, books. How do you manage to stretch beyond one particular box or another when writing? I mean, do you think this makes your writing more accessible?
6: I don't know about more accessible. I enjoy writing in different media. I always prefer the thing I'm not doing at the moment, you know? So if I'm writing a novel, I'd rather be writing a movie and the other way around. And some things just came into being. You know, like I've been writing a column for the Believer magazine in San Francisco for a long time. And I really like the discipline of writing a monthly, well, now it's quarterly column, because most things take a long time to finish. And I like getting something completed. But I think my voice is my voice, whether it's in script form or nonfiction or fiction. I can't do a lot about being me, and it doesn't seem to matter what form it takes.
5: Do you feel like, and I just have to ask this question, you know, reading is, it's wonderful, but what are your thoughts on this sort of moral superiority some people have about reading books?
6: Oh, well, I just think it's rubbish. The reason that people around about my age, I don't know how old you are, Jade, but an awful lot of it comes from having been so bored when we were kids. I mean, England in the 1970s was just a terrible, terrible place. You know, there was nothing open on a Sunday. There was no television during the day, any day. I read because I would have, you know, jumped out the window if I hadn't read. But my kids don't really read books. They're literate and they're smart, but they don't read books. Mm-hmm. And it's because they've had so much to do. There's been so much competition for their time over the years. Nor do I think that one kind of book is better for you than another kind of book. I don't think that either. I always say when people say that literature is, you know, morally improving or, you know, teaches you empathy, I always say, have you ever met a book critic? Because those guys, you know, there's not much empathy there. And yet they've been reading fiction all their lives. Same with college professors.
5: Oh, well, yeah. Yeah, this is true. This is true.
6: Are they better people than you and me? I don't think so.
5: Oh, goodness. Well, before we go, I've got to ask a San Diego question. Could you ever see yourself setting a story in San Diego? What would that look like?
6: I absolutely could see myself setting a story in San Diego. I think it would be a great place for a culture clash, England versus the U.S. relationship story.
5: That was my conversation with writer Nick Hornby from 2024. His most recent book is called Dickens and Prince, A Particular Kind of Genius. Coming up, looking for a beach read? We got you covered. Stay tuned. 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
5: Welcome back. You're listening to KPBS Midday Edition. I'm Jade Hindman. This past hour, we've picked out some of our summer reading recommendations. And what better way to keep the vacation vibes going than with a beach read? A romance novel can be just the escape you're looking for. The book Gold Coast Dilemma by local author Nana Malone brings us the story of a Ghanaian heiress as she navigates the clash between romantic connection and culture. I had the pleasure of speaking with Malone in April of last year. I asked her to first introduce us to the main character at the heart of the book.
12: So Ofos, to me, she's that like very typical first generation African girl. And for anyone who's the first generation of any culture, she's going to appear very familiar because the firstborn girls are the ones who are usually in charge of like continuing the culture wherever you may be. They're the ones that get all the pressure. They're the ones who are responsible. They're the ones who are pushed to get the right job, go to the right schools, do the right thing. And they are the ones who are like, well, you should have the first grandchildren and you should be married first and all those things. So she's going to seem very familiar. But for her, to me, she's also just very real because she's fighting against these things. She is very steeped in her culture and she will tell you first and foremost that she is African, she is Ghanaian, she is a Ga, and she feels that. But it's kind of like that thing that I grew up with, whereas outside my doors, I would leave the house and I'd be very American and I wanted to do things like sleepovers. And then inside my house, my father would be like, ah, but you have a house. Why are you going to sleep at somebody's house? And it would be very Ghanaian and we would eat Ghanaian food and full customs, and I would speak my language, and that constant battle of what's going on there. That's who Ofos is. And, you know, in the search for love, she knows what's expected. She knows what the expectations are. And she, you know, wants to fall into that as well. But, you know, the writer has other plans for her.
5: Other plans.
12: Other plans.
5: All right. Well, I can't wait to get more into that. But tell me about her love interest, Cole. Who is he?
12: Oh, Cole. We all know the Coles. Life is easy for him. He's wealthy. He seems to get whatever he wants. He's the heir apparent to a publishing company. But Cole is more layered, and that's how I wrote him. Because, you know, I've met lots of Coles. I went to school with them, you know, tried to date some of them. And he is someone who thinks of himself. He's like, oh, I'm a good person. I do these things. But at the when you probe a little bit, like, who are you really as a person? And he feels his foundation crumbling. He opts to make change and he opts to be a better person and actually, instead of just paying lip service, actually dig in and be like, well, no, what changes can I make? How can I be a better person? And then he's a great foil for her also because he's pushing her to be

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1: At, you know, Foss's big first big publishing party, and they meet by chance, and they have one of those connection moments where they talk about books and what they love to read and where they love to travel. Just, and we've all met people like that, that it'll be some random occurrence and you're like, oh my gosh, you like this too, and oh my, we're having this moment, and that's how they first connect. But, you know, later on she meets him in the form of you know, their job, and she's like, oh, this connection we had cannot go anywhere. You are the owner's son. This will never happen. And, you know, blocks that off. But for them in that kismet moment, they see like, you know, a little star-crossed thing, like, oh, I see you and you see me and this could be great. And then, you know, as the author, I make bad things happen to them.
2: Gotta keep it interesting.
1: Of course.
2: All right. So I want to talk more about you, Nana. I mean, how did your own upbringing and culture influence your approach to the book?
1: Oh, I mean, like I said about Afos, it's going to seem very familiar, and it was a story I knew well. Growing up, I grew up in Massachusetts in a very small town, Shrewsbury, Massachusetts. Anyone listening from Shrewsbury, like, I hear you. There was a main street and not much else to do except go to the library or go to the drugstore and, like, pick up magazines. And I was the only African girl for miles. But every 4 months or so, my parents would pack up me and my brother, and we would go to these Ghanaian Association kind of hangouts with my parents. And at the time, I didn't know what they were doing, but I was just like, oh, sure, everybody works at the World Bank or at the United Nations or or a lawyer or a doctor or in some kind of finance field. And I thought those were the only jobs to get. Those were the only things available. And like me, those kids also went to private schools. They were going to the Daltons and these, like, really posh, like, boarding schools as well. And I didn't know that that was different, but the media that I would see on television and movies when portraying Africans would always show us struggling either in our home countries or struggling in the States or abroad or wherever they may be. And I always thought that that didn't make sense. I would look around and be like, that doesn't vibe and it doesn't match. And so that's always been interesting to me, the portrayal of African people. And while there is, of course, extreme poverty, there's also extreme wealth and there's also extreme joy. And there are rich stories to be told that never, ever seem to get told, except for when you're reading, you know, African stories, like the Nigerian writers, like they have the lock. Like my Ghanaian writers, I don't know where we are, but the Nigerians have the lock on these, like, rich, but, like, they're always seen as, like, these, like, literary fiction, and they're very serious. And I was like, where are the fun books?
2: Right.
1: Where are the things that, like, I want to read? And when I went home to Ghana, I was 13 that one trip, and my cousin handed me my first romance novel. So there are people who are reading, and they're excited and reading fun. People are like, oh, I need you to write a Ghanaian thriller. I want a Ghanaian detective. I want this. So there's this, like, very rich culture, and that I hope I infuse in the book, because I infuse what was my life and what matches my friends and my cousins and when we lived in New York and what it was like and who we were seeing and we're going out with, like, the fashion, the glamour of that can be that never gets to be told as a story. So I infused all of that in the book.
2: Yeah. Well, you've been writing romance novels for more than a decade. I mean, what about the genre really grabbed you?
1: Oh, my God. I've always loved romance. I've always been fascinated by relationships and why this person and not that person. And when we first moved back to the States, my mom would, she was obsessed with, you know, soap operas. And I would watch them, you know, from the safety of the stairs because I wasn't allowed to watch them openly. So I would dangle one arm on the edge of the stairs and lean over to watch them. But I would be like, why this person and why not that person? And what makes this person more of a good partner? And then I didn't know I was picking up on character differences. It made me crazy being like, no, that's not how the character's supposed to move. And then when I started writing, I was like, oh.
2: Uh-huh.
1: Now I understand what you were doing with that. Now I understand why they had to break up so that we would still pine for them as a couple, because a couple just together is born.

0: You have to give them conflict.
1: Gotta make it interesting. Well, okay, so you're a writer that really centers representation mm-hmm. in your work. Of some of your 150 titles, around 90% feature women of color. Mm-hmm. Why is that so important to you?
2: Well, because when I started reading romance, it wasn't something that you saw. I wanted to read, you know, I was 13 when I started, so maybe a little young. Don't tell my mother, although I think she knows now. but I wanted to read, you know, of Black women getting loved on unconditionally and openly and loudly and by, you know, a race car driver, you know, a billionaire, you know, a doctor, whatever the case may be, you know, a Greek shipping tycoon or whatever whatever they were. But because when I started reading romance and I didn't see that, the messaging was very clear to me that I was not deserving of that love, that I was not deserving. That was not for me. And so when I started writing, I wanted to write those highly marketable, fun, effervescent books that also featured women that look like me, like my cousins, like my family. And my family, we live all over the world. And so everyone's married to all kinds of people. And the mix of it makes it interesting and fun. And so I was like, I want to represent that in the books that I write so that all of my nieces, when they're of age, who want to read love stories can pick up any of my books and be like, oh, I see myself here.
1: I mean, what do you hope readers take away from Gold Coast Dilemma?
2: What I hope readers take away is that even if you are not a first-generation kid of immigrants, that there is something in it for you, that the characters resonate because, you know, if those are struggling with things like anxiety and pressure and, you know, the things that she has to work on within herself, which, I mean, obviously anxiety is an enormous epidemic in this country right now, across the world ever since the pandemic, but then also what she's experiencing in the workplace, which many people of color often experience the microaggressions, the discrimination, but also as a woman in the marketplace, what that looks like. And what I hope is that people see themselves regardless, because even if you're like, oh, that doesn't really, you know, resonate with me, there's the fashion, there's the friendship. And then for a lot of the women reading, it's that relationship with mothers and daughters that is the second love story of Gold Coast. So I'm really hoping that people see themselves, regardless of whether they're Ghanaian or not, that they see some part of themselves in Afos.
1: That was my conversation with Nana Malone, author of the book Gold Coast Dilemma from 2025. And we switch gears to a book for young readers. There's a lot to worry about when you're in sixth grade, like fitting in or making friends. But what happens when you're asked to represent an entire religion and culture on your shoulders? Well, that's the struggle for the lead protagonist of the middle grade book, Hail Mariam. When she's transferred to a local Catholic school, she's worried that being the only Muslim American girl in class will put her at odds with her peers. Earlier this year, I spoke with the author of Hail Mariam, Huda Al-Marashi. I asked about how her own experiences influenced the book. Take a listen.
3: Sixth grade, my parents also transferred me to our local Catholic school. And I faced that transition with great trepidation. I didn't know, what does it mean to be a Muslim in a Catholic school? Does it mean that you should participate in everything to show that you're very respectful? Does it mean that you withhold for participating in everything in order to show what you believe in? And those were really big questions to be figuring out when I was 12 years old. But like my main character, Mariam, it became an opportunity for a kind of literacy in another faith, if you will, or even a bilingualism. Like, I got immersed in another religious community in a way that turned out to be one of the greatest gifts of my life. I actually went on to, unlike Mariam, I went on to Catholic high school. Mm-hmm. I went to an all-girls Catholic high school. And then I went to a Jesuit university. And so much of that education and perspective was something that I wanted to offer my readers. And I think that was one of the main inspirations behind telling this story.
1: Yeah. I mean, you know, as kids, we can sometimes have, you know, very black or white ideas about the things we see around us. In this case, the character Mariam has specific ideas about religion and what's right and what's wrong. How do we see that play out in the book?
3: Exactly. That was one of the things that was so important to me to show with this book. And I think a lot of us get stuck in our black and white, right and wrong understandings of faith and religion and any kind of idea set. Mm-hmm. And so what Miriam learns throughout the course of the book is that there's far more important things to consider and to ask herself about her, about her belief system and about the belief system that she's encountering, and that there's so many more commonalities that lead to far more enriching conversations. But that point of getting stuck in that place was another one of my inspirations to write this book, because I asked myself, well, what about people who never get pushed mm-hmm. to move out of that space? They never have the opportunity, whether it's in this kind of immersive community environment, whether it's in an academic course. You know, we've made the conversations about religion kind of taboo in our society. And what I was hoping to do is to pry that door open a little bit and to say it's absolutely okay to talk about our belief systems.
1: Okay, so tell us a little bit more about Miriam, because she's an overachieving, she's the eldest daughter with lots of big goals. What else defines her character?
3: Yeah, I think she's a classic, we've started coining this term of eldest daughter syndrome. She's a classic eldest daughter of immigrants. She's one of these kids that takes on way too much and tries to solve a lot of problems because she doesn't want to burden her family. At the same time, she's desperate to be recognized as her teacher's sunshine. You know, she says, being called a teacher's pet gets a bad rap, but I want to be adored and I want to be loved by my teachers. And she is really struggling with this tremendous burden of representation and feeling like she has to represent her entire faith. But what she starts to learn throughout the book is that none of these things are that her responsibility. What she needs to do is to live an authentic life and to be her own true self and to be free to speak up and to find her place within her community, within her family, within her friendships.
1: Oh, wow. Well, Miriam also has a younger sister battling illness, and that's something that can be really difficult for young people to deal with. Why was that something you really wanted to represent in this story?
3: There's two layers to that. That actually is, again, pulled from my own experience. When I was in middle school, my sister dealt with a childhood illness, and the takeaway from it for this book, the way it's showing up and operating in this book, is illnesses test our religious belief systems. That's when people tend to really reach for their faith. And we see, again, like I was bringing up before, patterns. We see the way faithful people might try to negotiate with God and say, hey, if I do this, you know, please give me this outcome. And so when Miriam's sister, and when my sister also was diagnosed with an illness, I felt like I had to be on my best behavior if I wanted God to answer my prayers. And I think a lot of people can fall into that. And that's such a tremendous burden for people who are already dealing with so much. And it also then creates this crisis of faith when the transaction doesn't play out. Sometimes our prayers are not answered mm-hmm. as we expect them to be or as we desire them to be. And, you know, I don't mean for this book to give any one opinion on any one thing. Mm-hmm. What I wanted it to be was a conversation starter. So I was hoping that when hopefully children and maybe even read it with their caregivers, that it can open a wider conversation about maybe similar challenges that a family has faced and to talk about how that family orients themselves around those larger questions and to pose the possibility that, hey, you know, be aware of how the young people in your life are interpreting the teachings that you're giving them and the tremendous pressure they might be feeling because of certain things that we say casually around children.
1: And, you know, it's interesting that you mention that because, you know, when prayers aren't answered, that can really shake someone's faith and do so for years. Did you experience some of that? How did you overcome it?
3: In our case, in my case, thank God, our prayers were answered and my sister as well. And the issue that she had, she overcame that. But it's something that I have seen play out time and time again, because, of course, that wasn't my family's only challenge. Mm-hmm. So every time a challenge has come up, I have seen this kind of religious negotiation. Let's make sure all of our inputs are okay so that we can get all of these outputs. And, you know, again, like you said, it leads to a dangerous place of this transactional relationship with your faith, where I think we're much better off when we when we just orient ourselves towards our intentions and towards this greater understanding that there are always going to be things that are out of our control.
1: Mm-hmm. Yeah.
3: And for me, that's a very Muslim message, right? Because mm-hmm. Islam itself, the word itself, means surrender. So when I live that meaning, when I live that word, surrender, then it takes me out of that kind of negotiation space where I can just offer the prayer and submit to whatever the answer is going to be.
1: Yeah, that's such great insight. You also dedicated this book to your great aunt. You once described your relationship with her as transformative. Can you talk about the influence she had on you and this story?
3: Yeah, and because I also went to Catholic school, I think that takes the weight of my connection to this story, and I ended up talking about most about having gone to Catholic school. But there is a very transformative relationship at the heart of this book, is that my maternal grandmother was Syrian Orthodox from Lebanon, and we did not have the opportunity to grow up with her. She died when my mother was very young. But in my 20s, my brother traveled to the city that my grandmother was from and met our great aunt. And that was the beginning of a beautiful relationship that lasted throughout my entire adult life. And although we lived at a distance from one another, we kept in touch over voice notes and through WhatsApp, which has been such a blessing for a lot of international families.
1: Yeah.
3: And the purity of her affection and her love and her acceptance for us just showed me what's possible in interfaith relationships and interfaith families. She truly, sincerely did not care that we were Muslim and that she was Christian. All she wanted was to see us and to be with us. And when we visited her, it just felt so natural to move between churches and mosques in each other's company. It didn't feel like anything that was a stretch or a challenge to offer a prayer in either house of God.
1: What a great experience to grow up with. This, you know, it's a middle grade book, meaning it is geared towards kids Miriam's age. So in your eyes, like, what makes a story like this really important in middle grade fiction, especially now? I mean, you know, how does it allow us to have these important conversations earlier?
3: I think middle grade is the best place for coming of age stories. And what I love about that age group is showing the transition from moving from not knowing a thing to knowing a thing. And that's something I love to do in my work. And if you read Hail Miriam, you'll see I kind of exaggerate some of her misbelief in the beginning. And she's very rigid in her thinking, but that only allows me to highlight her transformation even more. And what I hope to do for middle grade readers and middle grade audiences is to make them aware of their thoughts, make them aware of their belief system, and show them that they are in some control. You know, I think that's something we learn oftentimes later in life, that we are not our thoughts, that we are not limited by our thoughts. And it's something that we need to be aware of so that we can rise above them sometimes when our thoughts are not helpful. So if I can do any of that for middle grade audiences, that would be my greatest honor.
1: That was my conversation with Huda Al-Marashi, author of the book, Hail Miriam from earlier this year. Thanks for joining us today. If you missed anything, you can download KPBS Midday Edition on all podcast apps. 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The number is 619-452-0228. I'm Jade Hindman. We'll chat again tomorrow. Until then, have a great day on purpose, everyone.
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6: Mitigating climate change likely requires not only lowering emissions, but removing existing carbon dioxide from the atmosphere. And while the Trump administration has cut many climate initiatives, it's continued to fund some carbon removal projects. Marketplace's Amy Scott reports.
8: In a warehouse in Brisbane, California, just south of San Francisco, Christian Toya demonstrates a carbon removal process called direct air capture. He's director of policy at Heirloom Carbon Technologies, which aims to remove 1 billion tons of carbon dioxide from the atmosphere within the next decade using limestone.
9: Behind you actually is a demo kiln. That's where the ringing of the limestone material happens.
8: They use the kiln to heat up crushed limestone, which separates it into carbon dioxide and calcium oxide powder. The carbon dioxide is removed and permanently stored in concrete or underground. The powder is then used to capture more CO2, soaking it up from the air like a sponge and turning back into limestone.
9: Once that's done, we take that same limestone, put it right back into the kiln, wring it out like a washcloth for the CO2, and put it right back into the facility, and that loops continuously.
8: So far, Heirloom has been operating on a pretty small scale. Its first direct air capture facility in Tracy, California, has the capacity to remove 1,000 tons of carbon dioxide a year, but it's costly. Right now, it's in the high hundreds of dollars to capture 1 ton of CO2. Toya says the industry needs to get that down to $100 a ton to make the economics work.
9: This needs to be cheap to matter. Otherwise, it'll just continue to be a science experiment.
8: The company plans to open a much larger project in Louisiana with the capacity to remove up to 200,000 tons initially. But when we visited, the timeline was up in the air. Aaron Burns is executive director of Carbon 180, a nonprofit that advocates for large-scale carbon removal. She says the Trump administration rescinded Biden-era funding for several direct air capture projects, but Congress has protected the planned hub in Louisiana and another one in Texas, backed by Occidental Petroleum.
10: They continue to have bipartisan support. And interestingly, they also have a lot of support in the states that are hosting them. So it's not a question right now of whether or not it's protected. It's a question of timing and how that's going to get rolled out, which is a little unclear right now.
8: Support from oil companies is one reason critics are skeptical of carbon removal as a real climate solution. They say it's just a tactic to keep drilling and burning fossil fuels. It's also energy intensive. Heirloom has pledged not to take investment from fossil fuel companies. Its customers include Microsoft, Meta, Shopify, and United Airlines, which buys captured CO2 to use in sustainable aviation fuel.
6: That's Marketplace's Amy Scott. I'm Megan McCarty-Carino, and that's Marketplace Tech. This is APM.
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11: 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France, Spain, England, and Argentina are the final four still kicking. 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
13: Okay, so far we've got the familiar heavyweights reaching the semifinals of the 2026 World Cup. There's Argentina, France, England. But this tournament also has had a beautiful number of Cinderella stories. There's Norway back in the World Cup for the first time in 30 years with Erling Haaland smashing goals into the back of the net. All of a sudden, everyone's doing the Viking row. Well, except for Saturday when Norway bowed out. And then there's Cape Verde. First time ever in the World Cup, the smallest nation ever to reach the knockout stage and coming this close to beating Argentina. Can you tell I love the World Cup? But more intensely, I love these underdogs. Everybody loves an underdog.
14: Support for the underdog is maybe a way of trying to make the world a better place, a more fair place.
13: I'm Meghna Chakrabarty. Today on Point, the psychology behind why we love underdogs, even though no one ever wants to be one. Stay with us.
15: Live from NPR News, I'm Giles Snyder. President Trump says he will give a speech to the nation Thursday evening. NPR's Franco Ordonez reports the speech comes as the U.S. has relaunched heavy military strikes against Iran.
16: President Trump did not give any details on what the speech would be about, but that it would be given at 9 p.m. The announcement comes amid new escalation in the fight against Iran. In addition to launching a series of strikes, the president says the U.S. is reinstating its blockade on Iran after leaders in Tehran announced that they would be closing the Strait of Hormuz. Now, Trump insists the critical waterway that's vital for global energy transportation remains open. He also announced that the U.S. plans to impose a 20% charge on all cargo shipped through the strait. He says the U.S. should be reimbursed for the security costs for maintaining the waterway. Franco Ordonez, NPR News, the White House.
15: U.S. military says it has completed a third consecutive night of strikes on Iran, saying the attacks on military targets across the country lasted 5 hours. The United Arab Emirates, meanwhile, says Iran has attacked two tankers and that one person is dead, eight others wounded. In Washington, Congress is back on Capitol Hill following the July 4th holiday break. The Senate will be getting back to work without South Carolina Republican Senator Lindsey Graham, who died over the weekend at age 71. NPR's Claudia Grisales.
17: It's going to make a difficult season for the Senate even harder. And that is because Graham had such an outsized influence, starting with the Budget Committee. For example, one goal we've heard from House Republicans, for example, is to put together a partisan spending plan. But without the chair of the Senate Budget Committee now, senators are going to have to scramble and decide how to recalibrate there.
15: Graham's temporary replacement is expected to be sworn in Tuesday afternoon. South Carolina Governor Henry McMaster called on Graham's sister, Darlene, to fill out the rest of his term through January. The Lincoln Memorial Reflecting Pool is being drained again. NPR's Rachel Treisman reports the Trump administration is using the same companies that repaired it months ago.
18: The Reflecting Pool was already drained once this spring when it was resurfaced a color that President Trump called American flag blue. But shortly after it was refilled in early June, algae blooms turned the water a murky green. Around the same time, pieces of that blue lining started to peel off, which the Trump administration blames on vandalism. It was waiting to repair the pool until after the 4th of July fireworks, but has not provided a timeline. Secretary of the Interior Doug Burgum told CNN last week it would use the same company as before because, quote, they did a fantastic job. Rachel Treisman, NPR News.
15: And you're listening to NPR News. A dozen states are suing to block Paramount's takeover of Warner Brothers Discovery. The 12-state coalition led by California's Attorney General filed a lawsuit Monday, arguing the $81 billion deal would harm competition and lead to higher prices and fewer choices for consumers. Paramount says it will vigorously defend the merger. Lawmakers in Israel expected to pass multiple laws this week that civil rights advocates say are aimed at undermining the country's democracy and giving more power to the prime minister. NPR's Carrie Kahn reports.
19: With just 1 week left, members of Prime Minister Benjamin Netanyahu's governing coalition are trying to pass a slew of new bills, among them some of the most controversial of the legislative session. They include one that would weaken the power of the country's top prosecutor, another to bar arresting ultra-Orthodox men who have refused military draft orders, and a third bill that would reduce the power of regulators over the media. Opponents of the current far-right government and civil rights advocates say the bills, which are likely to become law, would severely undermine Israel's democracy and weaken any checks on the prime minister's power. National elections have been scheduled for October 27th. Carrie Kahn, NPR News, Tel Aviv.
15: The World Cup semifinals begin Tuesday. The first match in Arlington, Texas, pits France against Spain, and it features France's Kylian Mbappe and Spain's teenage sensation Lamine Yamal. On Wednesday, defending champion Argentina will play England in Atlanta. This is the first World Cup since 1990 that each of the final four teams are former champions. This is NPR.
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13: This is On Point. I'm Meghna Chakrabarty. And one of my favorite moments from this year's World Cup actually took place back in 2018.
21: It's crazy. I'm sure like many people have heard it before. How I was contacted to join the national team was through LinkedIn. It was a profile I set up when I was in college many years ago. The manager at the time, Rui Águas, he contacted me, sent me a message in Portuguese, which I didn't understand at the time. So through my ignorance, I ignored it. I just thought it was spam and thought nothing of it. But thankfully, 9 months later, he wrote back to me in English and I understood what the message meant. I apologized so much to him and said, if the opportunity is still there to play international football for Cape Verde, I'd love to be a part of it.
13: Okay, so this is Cape Verde center back Roberto Pico Lopez. And just as the accent tells you, he was born and raised in Ireland. So allow me to translate. His Cape Verdean dad, Carlos, was a cruise ship chef whose boat was docked in Dublin when he met Judy, Lopez's mother. Lopez grew up loving soccer in Ireland, but never really thought about playing internationally. And then in 2018... Lopez is 24. He'd been playing part-time in Ireland and working as a mortgage advisor at a bank. And he gets this message on LinkedIn. It's written in Portuguese, so he just presumes it's spam and ignores it. 9 months later, he gets another LinkedIn DM, and this time it's in English. And oh, it happens to be from Rui Aguas, Cape Verde's then manager, who asks, hey, did you get my other message from like 9 months ago? I'm scouting for Cape Verde's national team and wondering if you want to give it a shot. But Lopez then scrambles back through his DMs, finds the first message, drops it into Google Translate, and discovers that he'd been ignoring an offer to play soccer on the international stage. Just 3 weeks later, Lopez was on a plane headed to play for Cape Verde in an international friendly against Togo. I mean, this story is so delightful, you cannot make it up. Because then 7 years later, October 2025, a couple of Africa Cup of Nations tournaments under his belt, Lopez and Cape Verde beat Eswatini to qualify for the World Cup for the first time ever. So the ecstatic cheers there from that game. Cape Verde is the second smallest country by population to ever reach the World Cup. They were ranked 64th going into this tournament, and lo and behold, in their first game in Atlanta, they get matched up against number 3 ranked and current European champions, Spain.
0: Pedri clipping it in, Cucurella getting it behind to a dangerous area, it's hooked away, it's fired just over, Vozinha makes the save.
13: Now the Cape Verde Blue Sharks came ready to play. And Cape Verde's 40-year-old goalkeeper, Vozinha, came ready to shut Spain down.
0: Early cross in, Marino pops straight in the air, Vozinha stays at home. Cucurella heads it right at Vozinha. He'll take an extra, what, second and a half there to do
2: seventh
0: that.
2: Save of the game.
13: Seventh save of the game, which that meant Cape Verde had forced Spain to a wildly unexpected 0-0 draw at the end of the game. And afterwards, Vozinha had his first big media moment.
22: I work all my life for this moment, for this dream.
13: And the underdog's run kept going. Just 6 days later, they were put up against Uruguay in Miami, and that's where Cape Verde scored its first ever goal in the World Cup.
0: This from about 35 or so yards away. Backing it up, Lopez Cabral.
23: Yourself.
0: Driven instead. Whoa! Cape Verde with a stunner. Pina and others celebrate.
13: You can really hear the thrill and even the shock of the crowd. Well, in the next game, Cape Verde then forces Saudi Arabia to a draw, and that allows them to advance into the knockout stage of the World Cup, the smallest country by population to ever make it out of group play in the Men's World Cup. Oof. And in the knockout, Cape Verde faces off against none other than Lionel Messi and Argentina. But we're going to get to that game and what happened a little later in the show. My point for right now is that Cape Verde's story has captured the hearts of millions of soccer fans worldwide. Hundreds of millions, really, if we're telling the truth. And they're not alone. This year, there's also Haiti and Curaçao, and I'll even throw Norway in there. Maybe not exactly an underdog with the massive goal-scoring talent of Erling Haaland in the front line, but it's their first time back in the World Cup in 30 years. I mean, this tournament has been full of underdogs worth rooting for. So let's talk about that. Let's talk about our fascination with the underdog and what compels us as human beings to so passionately support people and teams that have all the odds stacked against them. Well, Nadav Goldschmied joins us today to talk about this. He's professor of psychological sciences at the University of San Diego and author of a study that's titled The Underdog Effect: Definition, Limitations, and Motivations. Why do we support those at a competitive disadvantage? Professor Goldschmied, welcome to On Point.
24: Hello, Meghna.
1: Happy to be here.
13: It's a great underdog story. Have you been watching the World Cup, perchance?
1: I have. Oh. And I'm watching it with my son, Lev, who I observed him while Cape Verde were playing against Argentina. And the level of enthusiasm in support of Cape Verde was amazing. That's a country that I don't know if he can place his hand on the map and show where it is. And I'm not maligning. Probably I will have the same difficulty. But it was infectious.
13: Absolutely. Okay. So tell me a little bit, first of all, how your interest in understanding the psychology around our support for underdogs, where did that emerge from?
1: So it's pretty counterintuitive, right? I mean, we love winning. And underdogs are not supposed to win. The world is not a chaotic place. Underdogs usually fail. But somehow, when we started, we wanted to first see if there is empirical support for what we seemingly felt in our gut. And we did find support for the underdog in sports and geopolitics. And then the second phase was to try to figure out why is this the case, it seems counterintuitive.
13: Okay. So the second phase then involved some kind of, testing. Yeah. Tell me what you did for that.
1: Correct.
13: Second phase.
1: So we went into the research lab and we proposed several mechanisms. One of them is of fairness, that while we may not know much about the underdog, we assume that there is a disadvantage that is not predicated on something of their doing, that the world is basically an unfair place, and the underdog kind of need our help, and we can provide the help symbolically by supporting them. So what we did is we manipulated percentage likelihood of winning versus money available to purchase players, budget. And you see.
13: Okay, let me go back for a second, Professor, if I may. So tell me a little bit more about the setup of this experiment. So you were you using were
1: so
13: people
1: two teams,
13: coming into the lab?
1: Two teams, they're unfamiliar, the participants are unfamiliar with, and we only provide them with either likelihood of winning, one team 70%, the other one 30%, or one team with large budget or small budget. So it's a between study design. So either you learn about the percentages or you learn about the money available. A third condition is when the two align. And the fourth one, the most telling, is when they negate each other. And you see that, so in all of the lesser conditions, the third conditions, they go with the lesser, with the underdog. In the the fourth one is the one most telling, because now they have to choose. And now they go with the team that has a smaller budget rather than likelihood of winning. So we think it's about fairness. So when you see an underdog, you're not necessarily told their means and so forth, but we assume that if they have less likelihood of winning, they're also somehow underprivileged. So that could be one mechanism. We also see greater effort in the underdog, and we love effort. In the competition between effort and talent, effort always wins in our hearts. So we showed American participants a European basketball game, so they had no idea about the teams. And we manipulated the background of each team, how much were they successful against the other. And it was a counterbalance design. So half of them see team A as the underdog and the other half sees team B as the underdog. And then we asked them, how much hustle do you see in the teams and how much talent do you see? And you see that whenever a team is determined to be an underdog, either A or B, they see greater effort in the team. So I think that's baked into the underdog concept, and that's probably why we also like the underdogs. So those are two.
13: Can I just jump in here for a second, yes. Professor? So they see greater effort. is that that's a perception,
1: yes, yes,
13: whether
1: think,
13: or
1: yes.
13: not it was the actual truth of the amount of effort.
1: Correct.
13: Okay.
1: Correct. So I think that's one of the reasons why politicians do not shy away from the definition of underdog. Usually they loathe to admit any weakness, but the underdog concept, they happily self-label. And I think one of the reasons is basically saying to the voters, oh, I'm going to work hard on your behalf.
13: Oh, that's so interesting. Okay, so you're listening to Nadav Goldschmied. He's a professor of psychological sciences at the University of San Diego. And today we are talking about why we love underdogs and the deep psychological reasons behind that. So we'll have a lot more when we come back. This is On Point.

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6: You're back with On Point. I'm Meghna Chakrabarty, and today we are talking about why we love an underdog. And Nadav Goldschmied joins us today. He's a professor of psychological sciences at the University of San Diego, and he's done a study called The Underdog Effect. And of course, we're talking about it today just because the current World Cup has been so full of not just excellent soccer, but some really wonderful underdog stories. But obviously, soccer is not the only place where this happens. There's also, well, just about any sport, but how about 1983 in basketball when the North Carolina State Wolfpack made one of the most notable Cinderella runs at the NCAA championships? The team and its wins were characterized by like nail-biting victories throughout their run, which culminated in a buzzer-beating 30-foot shot caught midair for a dunk.
7: Down to 14 seconds.
8: Oh, almost stolen by Drexler. Boy, is he good at
7: that. They've got a drive to the basket. It's down to 7 seconds.
8: You can see the time. Wittenberg. Oh, it's a long ways. Oh!
7: They won it. On the dunk.
6: So that's from 1983 in basketball. Professor, you were saying earlier about how politicians oftentimes kind of understand that we perceive greater effort, whether it's true or not, in underdogs, and so they want to characterize themselves as such. I'm just wondering if there's any other places sort of in life and society where you note the same desire to be an underdog or perceived as one. Because, you know, to me, I actually thought of it quite in the opposite way, in that everyone loves an underdog, but no one necessarily wants to be one.
9: I agree. I think it's the perception, right? It's where you're striving to be an underdog. It's not that you really want to be the one with the lesser chances of winning. So I think there is much flexibility in the labeling. You can, I badger a lot of people and I ask them whether they are underdogs, and they readily accept the definition. And then when I ask them why, they give me all kinds of reasons that I don't know if I'm buying it, but it seems that there is we seek the perception.
6: Okay.
9: Yeah. So.
6: Well, so what kind of things then can change a person's support for the underdog? Is there any way to sort of shake loose that emotional connection that people have?
9: I'll start with saying that it seems that underdog support is both cross-cultural, based on mm-hmm. our research, and it's also historical. It's not necessarily a modern phenomenon. So we have historical writings by Plebius, a Greek historian, who is describing the ancient Olympics, and he is reporting that there is underdog support. And there is a very interesting story there where a favorite athlete is actually is encountering underdog support in the stadium, and he's trying to convince the spectators that actually they shouldn't support his opponent because he's a member of the in-group. And so there are certainly ways that you try to harness the support, and in opposition, you can try to erode and say, "Oh, this is not a real underdog."
6: Interesting. Okay, but so the fact though, the just the let's say the probabilistic fact is that underdogs very rarely do they actually, you know, win it all. It happens, and we those are the moments that really become iconic and sort of culturally immortal. But most of the times underdogs don't win. I'm just wondering if you know, if there's something about the fact that we tend to not remember
9: Right.
6: when they lose versus when they win.
9: So memory is playing tricks on us, or maybe it's motivated. So we conducted a study. So I think this is a good example. We conducted a study about the first Rocky movie. Meghna, do you remember who is winning in the end? There were quite a few sequels.
6: Oh my God, it's been so long
9: I'm
6: since I've
9: putting you on
6: seen
9: the
6: the
9: spot.
6: movie. Yeah, it's okay. I will admit I do not remember.
9: Okay, so Rocky One is actually an anti-underdog movie because in the end he actually loses. In the sequels, he of course goes back to the pattern, to the underdog pattern. But when we ask participants about what do they recall, they have a very hard time recalling Rocky losing, and it just doesn't fit the mode, the underdog mode. So I think when people, politicians, athletes label themselves underdogs, they're basically saying we are now down, but eventually we will prevail. So this is another aspect of the underdog. And when we ask them to free recall underdogs of past, they mostly recall those that prevailed. So there's a skewness here. Those who lost kind of fall to the wayside. Those who win are immortalized.
6: Interesting. Okay. So maybe in the case of Cape Verde in this World Cup, we have a little bit of both, right? Because, I mean, by now everyone knows that Cape Verde actually didn't make it that far in the knockout stage of the World Cup, but I do want to tell that story because at the top of the show we sort of left Cape Verde right before they began their first game in the knockout stage, and of course in that game they were taking on Argentina, current World Cup champions, and the game was on July 3rd in Miami, Florida. And Jill Tucker, she's a reporter with the San Francisco Chronicle, but before she became a reporter for the Chronicle, she actually taught English in Praia Cape Verde from 1990 to 1992. So when Cape Verde made its World Cup debut, she was thrilled and wanted to watch the game with other fans. Jill found a watch party in Oakland for Cape Verde's game against Uruguay. And when she arrived, she had a bit of a shock.
10: I just walked up to the organizer when I went to go grab a beer and I said, "Hey, are you from Cape Verde?" And he said, "Yeah, I'm from Praia." And I said, "Oh, I lived in Praia. I was there 2 years. I was a teacher." And he got very still and very intense. And it was this weird moment of, why, what is happening? And then he just looked at me and said, "You were my teacher." And I just, it was that, you know, I like to tell people, I think I blacked out for a moment because how crazy is that?
6: And that's how Jill reconnected with Ivan, a former student from, yes, many decades earlier. Now, you'll recall that Cape Verde tied Uruguay in that group stage game. So let's fast forward to their fateful face-off against Argentina on July 3rd. Argentina scores in the first half, Lionel Messi, of course, in the 29th minute. But then here comes Cape Verde in the 59th minute.
11: That makes the pass in, tied up. DeRoy Duarte! Blown away!
10: I think everybody loves to see that, right? They love to see players who give everything they have on that field for themselves, for their team, for their country, for their love of soccer. It's just, yeah, magnificent. And it's emotional. It is. I think we all feel that, like, well, if they can do that, what does that mean for everybody else?
6: What does that mean for everybody else? Such an interesting story when thinking about underdogs. And listen, at the end of regulation time in this game, Cape Verde had held Argentina to a 1-1 tie. Absolutely incredible. I'm still kind of breathless thinking about it. So the game heads into extra time. And I need to say this again, because Cape Verde, a team that had never been in a World Cup, had forced Messi and mighty Argentina into extra time, which meant another 30 minutes of play after having already brawled for over 90 minutes.
12: Now Alexis McAllister's gone down.
13: Everywhere. A lot of the Argentine players appear to be cramping, where they go down, they're getting stretched off. Calves are tightening up. As we said, it was hot and muggy. Not as hot as it has been.
6: Well, Jill, for one, is skeptical that it was the heat.
10: To push Argentina to the brink of exhaustion into overtime with minutes left before they scored. And if you looked at Messi's face, if you looked at all of these high, high profile multimillionaire players were just dragging. And that's what Cape Verde did to Argentina, one of the best teams in the world.
6: Well, Argentina's Lisandro Martinez scores in the 103rd minute in extra time. But then Cape Verde strikes again.
12: Semedo trying to reset quickly and trying to catch Argentina napping. McAllister can't make the play. Lopez Cabral! It's incredible! It's remarkable! It's almost unbelievable! It's Cape Verde for a second time tonight, tying the game!
10: The second goal for Cape Verde was one of the most beautiful goals I've ever seen in my life. And I think the Argentinians were just like, what was that? Who was that guy? Because he just booted it over everybody, curled it into the back corner of the net, and it was beautiful. And I mean, Messi doesn't even kick goals that look like that.
6: But then, as underdog stories often do, this one ends in heartbreak, because Cape Verde's Dini Borges commits an own goal, giving Argentina the lead, and then the game comes to an end.
12: For the final play of the game in Miami, it's quickly back into play. Willy Semedo now. Livramento on the outside. Livramento trying to find space for a cross. It's popped straight in the air. It's another throw. No, it's not. It's over. In one of the most remarkable games in the history of the World Cup, Argentina survive.
6: Argentina survives. Survives. Now, that is not a word I ever expected to hear about one of the best teams in the world. Survives. Now, Cape Verde might have lost 3-2 by giving Argentina the scare of its life, but for everyone in Oakland and around the world, they knew just what kind of game they had just witnessed.
10: It shows there's magic in the world, there's hope for even those of us who are not expected to achieve. It's the old David and Goliath story, I guess, a little bit, that the little guy can somehow overcome the giant and persevere and win. Those are great stories, right? Like, they're inspirational. And I can tell you that every single kid in Cape Verde are now dreaming of greatness in a world where they can win the World Cup. And that, to me, that is magic.
6: And indeed, the team was welcomed home to Cape Verde as triumphant heroes. So that was Jill Tucker, a reporter for the San Francisco Chronicle. Well, I want to bring another voice into the conversation now. It's Edward Hiert. He's a professor of psychological and brain sciences at Indiana University Bloomington and director of the

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1: Support is has been manifested basically throughout human history for underdogs. Can you tell me specifically how that sort of plays out, or what the psychology is behind underdog support in sports fandom?
2: Yeah, so I got into sports fandom because I was trying to understand myself, and I think a lot of us that are sports fans, and the complexities that happen and why we stick with teams when they don't do well. So, for example, when I began my study of psychology, the prevailing view of fanship was that we want to follow winners, because if we ally ourselves with winners, we are winners too. We boost our own self-esteem by linking ourselves to other people and other groups that are successful. And so if we didn't accomplish something, we're at least connected to winners, and so we're a winner. But there's way more to it. And so it didn't explain how people stick with their fandom and express loyalty to teams that don't win. And certainly this underdog effect that Dr. Goldschmidt has been studying doesn't fit that narrative. But what I think you guys have really, in this discussion, really talked about is how powerful this story of an underdog is, and how many different kind of connections there are that seem to dovetail to make us embrace underdogs in many, many different facets of life. So we've talked a little bit about politics. We've talked a little bit about sports. Mm-hmm. And I think there's many aspects of just the narrative. Somebody brought up Rocky. Why do we like underdog stories in movies? And I think that there is something very compelling about that. And I think we've touched on some really interesting aspects of that I'd love to go in with you and talk about.
1: Definitely. I mean, because part of it is that it's from a narrative perspective, as Professor Goldschmidt was talking about. I mean, it's just a more compelling story, right? Because if the winners always win, you get kind of bored. But on the other hand, and particularly with sports fandom, sometimes the narrative becomes your identity is that your team always loses, right? It's not just underdog. It's just like perpetual loss. And that becomes this sort of communal experience of like, we love you guys in spite of the fact. I mean, look, I've been living in Boston for 25 years now, and for much of the, and I have, you know, come around to understanding why, even though the Red Sox are good, but there was that, you know, decades long where they never had another shot at the World Series, and that is what became the glue that held Red Sox fans together.
2: Exactly. And so I came at this very much. I'm in the Midwest at Indiana University, and so the narrative here was Cub fans. So like the Red Sox and the Curse of the Bambino, there were Cub fans, and people always brought up the whole counterexample of how can somebody be a Cubs fan when they're the lovable losers who break your heart every August. And so I think you're absolutely right that one of the biggest draws to those kinds of fanship is the loyalty factor. And when the Cubs won the championship, one of the things that I found the most fascinating was that people who were loyal Cubs fans did not like people jumping on the bandwagon because they had not suffered with their team through all those hard times.
1: And collective suffering. Yeah, Professor, hang on here for a second, because that's really interesting. And Professor Goldschmidt, I haven't forgotten about you. We'll pick up with this thought when we come back. This is On Point.
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5: 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And Americans United for Separation of Church and State, defending church-state separation and the First Amendment, including freedom of the press, for nearly 80 years. 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
6: You're back with On Point. I'm Meghna Chakrabarty, and today we're trying to get a deeper understanding of why everyone loves an underdog. And we're joined today by Edward Hirt. He's a professor of psychological and brain sciences at Indiana University Bloomington, and by Nadav Goldschmied. He's a professor also of the psychological sciences at the University of San Diego. And Professor Goldschmied, I appreciate your patience as we listen to the end of Cape Verde's story in this year's World Cup and talk to Professor Hirt. I was wondering, Professor Goldschmied, what you thought about this idea of underdog support as kind of a social glue that pulls communities together.
7: Yeah, I think it certainly is there. I think there are three ways in which we actually become supporters. If it's, you know, if it's your in-group through socialization, if you see a really good team playing well, superbly, it captures your imagination, but it has to be really, really good. And the third one is actually the underdog story. So certainly it brings people together. But if I may offer kind of an opposite view, because we are all about the exhilarating story of the underdog, and it warms our heart. But there's also others who propose otherwise. So the philosopher Theodore Adorno, is saying that you know, the rise, the love of the underdog is basically system justification. It basically we think of the underdog as an outlier, but he's arguing that a system that allows for an underdog to rise is a great system, and a system we should believe in. So this is kind of presenting an opposite view of, rather than defying the odds, let's keep the system going.
6: Yes. Yeah, so that actually, it's interesting, because you heard Jill Tucker earlier say, well, every kid in Cape Verde now feels that maybe he or she could go to the World Cup. Mm-hmm. But that, so they may feel that way, but the system, though, is still very much heavily weighted towards, well, you know, the nations that can afford to have training camps for kids from the time they're the age of five, or the nations that can afford to pay the Lionel Messis of the world hundreds of millions of dollars. That system isn't changing. That is so fascinating to me, Professor. And we're not just talking about in sports. I mean, that this is an analysis that can apply to anything. And Professor Hirt, let me turn to you on that. Because I wonder if that in the American context is especially relevant, right? Because the whole pull yourself up by your bootstraps, you know, everybody loves a self-made man, et cetera. Baked into that is the kind of idea that underdogs can win, let's say, economically, even here in the United States. And if that's the case, then why change the system to make it easier for more people to win economically?
8: Interesting. Yes, I have definitely drawn the analogy there to those kinds of narratives, the Horatio Alger story, you know, you're picking mm-hmm. yourself up by the bootstraps and the American dream and all those different narratives that we do embrace as being kind of exemplified by underdog stories and seeing these people rise and be able to do it. I guess that you're right. You could make the argument that it also suggests that the system allows for this. But I also feel like many fans, at least the fans that I communicate with, are very dissatisfied with the current system. So I have a daughter who coaches collegiate basketball. And so many people here in Indiana is a big university that has a huge basketball tradition, Hoosiers and things like that that people know about. And so the thing that's interesting about it is that people lament that sports has become so much driven by money. So, for example, in Division I collegiate basketball, we have NIL money, and the belief that there used to be a pure thing of people playing for the love of the game and being loyal to their teams and staying for 4 years and playing, and that has been lost. And I think a lot of people lament those changes where it seems more like a business and athletes being more interested in their own, you know, image and, you know, their social media accounts, et cetera, and not playing for the love of the game. And so if it is true, like as Professor Goldschmidt talked about, that we infer more effort and more persistence and kind of overcoming through, you know, the talent disadvantage with greater effort and hard work and teamwork and stuff that we see in an underdog story, it really reinforces some of the things that we love about sports and competition. And so seeing that play out, I think there are victories even if you don't win. And so mm-hmm. one of the things I thought that Jill's comments were just, this is one of the best games we've ever seen. Yes, they lost, but they took the, you know, this, you know, monolithic team of Argentina and Messi to the brink. They had them exhausted. They had them looking like they were questioning themselves. And so just doing that is a victory in and of itself, even if you don't win, and puts you on the map. And, you know, defying expectations is something that has this rewarding component to it that I think for many people is exhilarating and something we love about sports. And I think in other aspects of life as well, people overcoming adversities, you know, illness and, you know, and the deck being stacked against them and other kinds of, you know, corruption or other kinds of things that we feel like defy people, their opportunities.
6: Professor Goldschmidt, do you want to comment on that?
7: I just would like to say that in the semifinals, we have the four highest ranked teams in the world competing. So I don't know about the chances of the underdog. It's good for a while while it lasts.
6: But that's exactly the point, though. That is such an important point, because even though other than the United States, I was very picky about supporting. I wanted to support underdogs in every game, right? But whenever the U.S. was playing, I was like, I just want the U.S. to win. Heartbroken there. But to your point, the narrative, even though it's much more exciting when underdogs win, oftentimes it ends up with the predictable outcome, which is actually, if you don't mind, gentlemen, can I just sort of drag in some armchair evolutionary psychology into this? Because, you know, to me, it seems like people love to support underdogs, but no one ever wants to be an underdog, right? We don't necessarily want to live lives when we're constantly fighting giant systems or forces or teams that are destined to beat us. And so, Professor Goldschmidt, I wonder is there any sort of, I don't know, evolutionary advantage to supporting underdogs? Because I think it would have been, you know, intuitively, I would have thought that it would be the opposite, that you would not only want to be, but also throw your support behind perceived winners.
7: So I think, you know, if we take the evolutionary perspective, I would say that paying attention to underdogs is really crucial. So if hierarchy among in a small group that may be determined by fighting prowess, it's really, really important that we are sensitive to the rise of those who previously were not supposed to win. because it may mark some significant changes coming to ourselves in the future. So that might be where I can connect it to evolutionary psychology. So maybe that's where it's coming.
6: Okay, Professor Hewitt, did you have a thought about that?
8: Yeah, I think there's countervailing forces there, and I think you're right about the idea of being vigilant to the fact that others are trying to come up. And so I think of it a lot in terms of expectations. And so being a favorite mm-hmm. leads to expectations of success, which are good in terms of believing in yourself, but also put a mark on you where everybody wants to knock you off and there's pressure. And we think of teams being sometimes complacent, thinking that they have all the talent or thinking that they have all the resources and that they can get their comeuppance from somebody who on a given day, you know, gets them at a moment when they're not quite prepared for, you know, a tough tussle or, you know, a very difficult kind of game. The other thing that Professor Goldschmidt brought up was the interesting thing about using characterization of yourself as an underdog as a tool, because I think uh-huh. that's a very powerful one, because I think the idea that you feel disrespected, you feel like people don't, you know, expect from you. I know that coaches certainly utilize that to a great extent and to get their team to feel like they have to go and prove something. And again, you know, will you give the effort? Will you persist? Will you be able to do that if you feel like, whether it's the system or just the fan base or whatever kind of thing is against you in that situation? I think it can be a great motivational tool to perceive yourself as an underdog. The question is there a balance there that you know you're good, but you're just like allowing this to be just a motivational tool, or do you actually question your talent level and the degree to which you belong there? You know, I think there's a balance to be struck there where there's countervailing forces where you got to use it strategically, I think, to get the best benefit of that moniker.
6: Well, I want to take one quick moment just to relive another. This is a truly historic and historically famous underdog moment. It's from 1980. The Olympic Games, Winter Olympics. You know where I'm going with this. This is the U.S. men's Olympic ice hockey team, where they beat the Soviet Union 4-3, won the gold medal. Do you believe in miracles, right? But before the game began, here was the mood amongst the announcers.
9: The U.S. team, it's really discovery time. It's one thing to be young and promising, and it's quite another to be good. And in the next 2.5 hours, the U.S. team players will go through perhaps the most difficult and demanding yet exhilarating time of their lives. They will be playing against a very good team, a team that's better than they are. And after that time, after it's all over, this team will find out an awful lot about themselves. They'll simply find out how good they are.
6: Okay, so that was before the game. And of course, as I said, they went on to win. I mean, people know that, right? It is literally, it's one of the most historic moments in modern sports. And after that game, in a way, the announcer sounded a lot like you heard from the Cape Verde Argentina game. They reiterate, even though Argentina Cape Verde had lost, the announcers reiterated the unlikelihood of success.
10: So the United States has done it, defeating the Soviet Union, the most improbable circumstance you could ever have imagined before these Olympics started. The final score, the USA 4, the Soviet Union 3.
6: I want to get to this idea now, gentlemen, about, I think it was mentioned before, but I want to probe it a little bit more, about loyalty. And Professor Hewitt, I mean, how much does just sort of persistent loyalty factor into our support of underdogs? And you had begun to say how that loyalty can oftentimes become tribal, because when people jump on the bandwagon, when an underdog finally wins, long-term supporters can oftentimes be pretty annoyed by that, to put it mildly.
8: Yeah, I think when you're the underdog, and we talk about underdog stories like the U.S. team, or you alluded to that amazing basketball run that NC State had in 1983. Mm-hmm. And if you are a fan of that team and you are the underdog in every game and you're able to just keep this run going and stuff, the amount of camaraderie and loyalty to that team has just got to be magnified with each, you know, successive success there. And again, people are still disrespecting you with every next game, right? Thinking that you don't stand a chance against the Soviets or against, wasn't that the Houston team with Phi Slamajama with all these NBA first round picks and stuff? I mean, it's just, it was an interesting kind of thing. The other aspect of underdog stories we're talking about is just the idea that we embrace them in the moment. Like, you know, none of us at US knew anything about Cape Verde, but knowing that this team is qualified and gotten into that situation, there really isn't the loyalty factor there. It's just the embracing of, in the moment, them, you know, being in the field and making the most of this amazing opportunity that they have to put themselves on the map, to show the world that they belong. And I think that aspect of things is, again, also an amazing part of this whole narrative and story.
6: Oh, yeah. Full disclosure, I am one of those Americans who had literally never known the name of a single Cape Verdean soccer player until the beginning of this tournament. Professor Goldschmidt, in the last sort of minute or so that we have, I want to turn back to your gentle warnings about underdog support, because I think it's actually very, very crucial to understand. I mean, are you saying that we're at risk of being manipulated in some way because of this natural human tendency to want to support people who are the least likely to win?
7: So we could be manipulated. I also think that we could be manipulative. So before I presented this theory of fairness, that we are motivated by fairness, but one can also say we are doing it for self-presentation. So if the underdog is not likely to win, if we support it, in the unlikely event that it wins, we have huge positive payoff, emotional payoff. If it loses, then the expectations were set as such. If we go with the favorite, based on the same logic, we can only suffer. So it is also very possible that there's a lot of manipulation going on here with the underdog and the perception of the underdog. So it's a complex story.
6: Oh, yeah, definitely, which is why I'm so grateful that both of you could join us today. Nadav Goldschmidt, professor of psychological sciences at the University of San Diego. Thank you so much, Professor Goldschmidt.
7: Thank you.
6: And Edward Hirt, professor of psychological and brain sciences at Indiana University, Bloomington. Professor Hirt, it was great to have you on. Thank you so much.
8: Thank you very much, Meghna.
6: I'm Meghna Chakrabarty. This is On Point.

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1: Already deal with extreme erosion and streets flooding during high tides. Christine Bowles is Pacifica's mayor.
2: We have a lot that's vulnerable closer than 40 feet on the edge right now. It is terrifying.
1: Pacifica's six-mile shoreline is lined with homes and businesses. The power of the Pacific Ocean recently cracked the city's pier and required the demolition of a beloved cafe.
2: I was really surprised that it's happening now.
1: Pacifica is developing plans to deal with the rising water. But Gary Griggs, who specializes in coastal processes and hazards at UC Santa Cruz, doesn't think there's much the city can really do to stop the waves.
3: We can put in sandbags, we can bulldoze up sand berms, but we have really big waves and a really high tide. We're just no match for the Pacific Ocean.
1: Federal weather officials say there's an 81% chance of a very strong El Nino, and it could rank among the largest in modern history.
3: And it's bigger and warmer than anything we've measured in the last century.
1: El Nino forms when tropical trade winds weaken, allowing warm ocean water near Asia to move toward the Pacific coast. This process heats the ocean's surface up and can alter the jet stream. The natural weather pattern can heighten the risk of severe storms, warmer summers, major snow events, and even mudslides. Griggs says during El Nino years, Southern California often gets more rain, but this year might be different.
3: The consensus is now all of California is going to experience a higher than normal rainfall.
1: Across the country, El Nino typically is a tale of two weather patterns, wetter in the southern U.S. and drier and hotter in the northern reaches of the country. Griggs says it's hard to say exactly how much human-caused climate change is boosting El Nino's strength, but it is altering oceans and global weather. And El Nino could worsen an existing marine heat wave along the West Coast, where temperatures have already risen by about 4 degrees. That worries Anita Giraldo Ospina. The marine scientist dove into Monterey Bay in early May to collect samples of kelp spores and urchin larvae.
4: What was the temperature when you were down there? Did you check?
5: Yeah, 13 again.
1: That's right around 55 degrees Fahrenheit.
5: Feels warm for this time of year. It's definitely comfortable. Let's put it that way.
1: She says it's the seventh marine heat wave in 7 years. And the combined influence of the already warm water and even warmer water from El Nino could disrupt ecosystems.
5: We are in such a timely moment because we know what's coming with this marine heat wave. And at the same time, we're seeing all of this kelp starting to grow.
1: But that water in the middle of the Pacific Ocean hasn't reached the West Coast yet. And scientists say that if it does, it just might intensify wet and dry weather across the country. For NPR News, I'm Ezra David Romero.
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7: Good morning, I'm Gigi Ahn at the BBC. The Supreme Court in Brazil has banned the presidential candidate Flavio Bolsonaro from visiting the former leader, Jair Bolsonaro, who's under house arrest. The court said the ban would last 90 days, blaming violations of his father's terms of detention. The ex-president is also prevented from using social media, even indirectly. Here's the BBC's Mimi Swaby.
8: Last weekend, his son read out a letter from him on YouTube. Flavio Bolsonaro said the letter was the fifth by his father since he began complying with precautionary measures, and the previous messages were released without any objection. He's accused the Chief Justice of trying to interfere in the elections by preventing him from visiting his father.
7: The first scientific study into understanding whether ADHD worsens at certain points of women's menstrual cycles is being carried out in London. Common behavioural traits include difficulty focusing, impulsiveness, and an inability to manage emotional responses. Vicky Loder reports.
9: They vary in age from their teens to middle age, but the women on the study have all been diagnosed with attention deficit hyperactive disorder and been taking medication for it. The word that keeps being used is they feel disabled at certain times of their cycle when their ADHD symptoms go into overdrive.
7: And the US restaurant chain Chipotle has announced plans to open its first branch in Mexico, the country that inspired its menu. The move has drawn a mixed reaction on social media. I'm Gigi Ahn at the BBC in London.

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2: South on 5 at the 54, all lanes are closed. That's overnight road work. They should be reopening things about 6 o'clock this morning. And south on 805 Plaza, CHP just ran some brakes to clear some debris out of the way. Both North 5 and 805, however, are up to speed out of our South Bay. 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
7: You're listening to Morning Edition on KPBS. I'm Katie Anastas. A new night market took place this weekend at Old Schoolhouse Square in National City, featuring food vendors, open table mahjong, and live music. Jordan Martin was in line for lemonade with her cousin. She recently moved back to San Diego after a stint in Arizona.
8: I moved in a hurry once I graduated just because I felt like there wasn't anything out here. But coming back to see different things like this, people out in public and like fun activities to get into,

0: so it makes it worthwhile to be back.
1: The market was a collaboration between two local businesses, Tayo, a pop-up tea cafe, and Villa Manila, a Filipino restaurant. Night markets are a staple of many major cities in Asia and are becoming more popular in California. Organizers hope to see this one take off in National City as well. The next event is planned for mid-August. San Diego is falling behind in its progress toward achieving net zero greenhouse gas emissions by 2035. That's according to the city's latest report on its climate action plan. KPBS's Debbie Cruz spoke with reporter Andrew Bowen about where the city is making progress and where it's coming up short. She started by asking what the city is tracking in its annual climate report.
2: So the report is basically an inventory of all the greenhouse gas emissions that were caused by activities in the city of San Diego in 2024, which is the most recent year with complete data. So that includes transportation, which is more than half of total greenhouse gas emissions. So every time you drive a gas-powered vehicle in the city, that is counted. It also includes electricity use. When you turn on the lights and part of that power comes from burning fossil fuels, that is counted, as is a natural gas use, if you use that for a stove or a water heater. There are small amounts of emissions that come from water, so it's like pumping water from one place to another, wastewater treatment, and landfills. But the three biggest emission sources by far, representing 96% of all emissions, are transportation, electricity, and natural gas.
3: So what are the big takeaways?
2: Well, the main takeaway is emissions actually did go down somewhat in 2024 by about 3%. But the emissions are not going down fast enough to actually meet the goals in the city's climate action plan. And just to explain what those goals are, the city has committed to achieving net zero greenhouse gas emissions by 2035, so less than 10 years away. And what that means is all of the emissions, every molecule of carbon dioxide that comes out of a tailpipe has to be recaptured somehow, either through the natural environment, plants absorbing carbon dioxide, or technology that does not exist yet. So if the city were on track to reach this goal of net zero emissions by the deadline, emissions should be about 6% lower than where they actually were. So we're facing this widening gap between where we say we want to be with our climate goals and where we actually are.
3: And what are the areas where San Diego is or isn't making progress on climate change?
2: So emissions from electricity generation dropped in 2024, and that's due to more renewable energy coming online with solar power, wind projects, things like that. Emissions from natural gas usage also went down only slightly. And, this would happen, say, if you're replacing a gas stove with an electric stove or a gas water heater with an electric one. Where we are not seeing any real progress is in transportation, which, again, is the largest source of emissions. So transportation emissions dropped significantly in 2020. That was the start of the pandemic, but the emissions have stayed flat pretty much since then.
3: Now, what about electric vehicles? Are they not helping to decarbonize the city's transportation?
2: Yes, EVs are definitely helping, and we would be worse off without them, certainly. But while our vehicle fleet in the city is getting cleaner, people are driving more. And that is essentially canceling out all of the savings of greenhouse gases that we got from electrifying cars. So our vehicle miles traveled, which is the term we use to describe how much driving is happening in the city, has gone up each year since 2020. And so all of that extra driving is basically canceling out the progress that we've seen from electric vehicles.
3: Andrew, what kind of reactions are you hearing to this latest climate action report?
2: Well, the city has a mobility advisory board. They're, paying close attention to these transportation metrics, and they are concerned about the growth of vehicle travel. If you look into the report's appendices, we also see that there has been a huge drop in the number of bike lanes that are being installed. So there, in 2021, the work of installing new bike lanes peaked. The city was doing a lot of that. And ever since then, it's dropped very, very significantly. And so if the missing piece to the climate puzzle is giving people real opportunities to get around the city without a car, the Mobility Advisory Board is wondering, well, why is the city pulling back on growing and improving the bike network? I also spoke to a member of the city's climate advisory board, and she says the city could be doing more to encourage the phase out of these natural gas appliances and electrify everything.
1: That was KPBS Metro reporter Andrew Bowen speaking with KPBS anchor Debbie Cruz. And now for a look at local weather. Today, mostly cloudy, then gradually becoming sunny with a high near 80 degrees. Light wind this morning, but winds could gust as high as 20 miles per hour later. Tonight, patchy fog after 2 a.m., otherwise partly cloudy with a low around 68. And tomorrow, patchy fog in the morning, otherwise mostly sunny with a high near 82 degrees. 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
0: Southbound 5 at the 54, all lanes have been reopened. They were closed for overnight road work, all looking great there. And North 5, our normal morning drive, up to speed. National City to La Jolla will take you about 20 minutes. North 805, looking great, maybe a little slow near Home Ave. West 94 is still pretty nice into downtown. Southbound 15 is getting heavy through Temecula, but past the lower 79, it picks up. Be notified of breaking news and daily headlines by signing up for push notifications through the KPBS mobile app. Search for KPBS in your app store. 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
6: Good morning. This is the California Report. I'm Alex Hall in San Francisco. A bill to cut red tape and make affordable housing easier and cheaper to build became law yesterday. As KQED's Aditi Bonlamudi reports, it focuses on a controversial mechanism.
7: Typically, when a developer wants to build housing, cities tack on fees to pay for everything from sidewalks to extra sewer lines to schools to public art. And those fees can add up to more than $1 billion over a three-year period, according to a report from UC Berkeley. Under AB 179, cities will have to waive those development impact fees or lose state funding. Jason Ryan is with the League of California Cities.
8: Cities are forced to rely almost completely on development impact fees to pay for that critical infrastructure. We can't charge other people in the community to pay for that.
7: Ryan says cities would normally charge property taxes to cover those expenses, but they can't due to the limits set by Prop 13. For the California Report, I'm Aditi Bandlamudi.
6: The University of California system has suspended plans on whether to again consider SAT and ACT test results as part of its admission process. The UC's Board of Admission and Relations with Schools pulled the plan back late last week. It did not provide any explanation for that decision. In a statement, the UC's Academic Senate said it is not rescinding its review of standardized testing, but it is revising its timeline to make sure that the review is thorough and evidence-based. The UC Board of Regents is scheduled to meet in San Francisco today and tomorrow. The Los Angeles Police Department will not be renewing its contract with the surveillance company Flock Safety. The California Report's Billy Cruz explains.
9: Concerns over privacy and data ownership are among the reasons LAPD chose to sever ties with Flock. The company had provided 138 surveillance cameras to the department, according to the LA Times. Flock has gotten flack at city council meetings across the state due to the data it collects, specifically when it comes to license plates. In a statement, Flock says the decision by LAPD comes as a surprise, and they hope to resume the partnership soon. For the California Report, I'm Billy Cruz.
6: Peach farmers in the Central Valley have had to pull their crops and are facing financial hardship. North State Public Radio's Claudia Brancart says they're hoping a new farm bill will help keep them going.
10: It's a sweltering morning in June as Sarb Joel watches an excavator push dead peach trees into ginormous dry piles.
11: He's picking up the trees already been pushed out of the ground. piece piling into a pile so they could be burned.
10: Like a lot of farmers in Yuba and Sutter counties, Joel grows peaches. Not the kind that you buy fresh at the store. These peaches are grown for canning. Think school lunches. But Joel was forced to rip out over half of his peach acres after Del Monte Foods, one of the last canneries that processed peaches, filed for bankruptcy and then closed earlier this year. That left growers like Joel without a buyer for their fruit.
12: You know, when the processor goes out, basically you got no place to go.
10: But in April, the USDA threw them a lifeline. It created a $9 million program to fund the removal of thousands of acres of trees. Now, peach farmers need to invest in growing another crop, and they're hoping the new farm bill will provide some help. But it may not be all that simple. James Sayer is an agricultural economist at UC Davis.
13: So historically, the Farm Bill has left out specialty crop growers.
10: Specialty crops are basically fruits, like peaches and nuts and vegetables. And Sayer says they've gotten the short end of the stick when it comes to the Farm Bill. That's because a lot of the bill is dedicated to Title I crops. Think big commodities like corn, wheat, and soybeans. The bill has supported Title I crops with things like insurance programs and direct payments to farmers when prices fall.
13: The upshot is that if you are a specialty crop grower, you basically didn't have access to many of these programs.
10: Sayer says that's partially because Title I crops are grown in Midwestern states, while specialty crops are concentrated in California.
13: You think about the Midwest in terms of how many senators they have. Let's call it somewhere between 12 to 20 senators.
10: Whereas California has only two, giving it less political power. One silver lining, California Senator Adam Schiff has a seat on the Senate Agriculture Committee. It's the first time in 30 years that a lawmaker from the Golden State is at the table. Schiff says one of his main priorities is to get more resources for specialty crops.
14: There's no reason to treat these farmers differently than we treat farmers in other parts of the country that grow different crops.
10: But getting a new farm bill across the finish line has gotten more difficult since H.R. 1, the federal budget package that significantly cut the food assistance program known as SNAP. Schiff says Democrats want to see those cuts reversed in the next farm bill.
14: If Republicans are willing to meet us, then I think we have a farm bill.
10: But farmers like Joel can't wait around for the politicians to act. Back at the farm, Joel says giving up peaches would be giving up a piece of his family heritage. Joel's dad immigrated from Punjab, India in the 1960s and worked at a peach farm in Yuba City. From there, he bought his own ranch.
12: He had a love for peaches, and so that got passed on to the next generation.
10: And Joel hopes the new farm bill will include more support for specialty crop farmers, so maybe his kids can grow peaches.
12: There's always a better day tomorrow. Live by, hey, tomorrow's going to be a better day. Next year's going to be a better season.
10: And Joel says maybe in the future he can plant some more peach trees. For the California Report, I'm Claudia Brancart in Marysville.
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16: 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We're a production of KQED News. I'm Alex Hall. 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
0: And North 5, you might find a little slowing near a mile of cars, and southbound 5 lanes have all been reopened. They were closed for overnight road work. And yeah, North 5 a little slow in National City. North 805 looking great, maybe a little slow near Home Avenue. The West 8 is up to speed. El Cajon to the 5 will take you just about 20 minutes. Heavy stuff through Temecula, southbound 15, but once you're past the lower 79, it picks up. 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
3: Live from NPR News in Washington, I'm Nora Rahm. The Maine Attorney General is investigating the latest fatal shooting involving ICE agents. Officials say the man was killed yesterday trying to get away from agents who are looking for an immigrant subject to deportation. Senator Angus King told Morning Edition he was told the man who died was not the subject of the warrant, and officials have not provided much information.
22: This is a very vague allegation that was in the statement from DHS last night, and that's why we need a true, independent, transparent investigation, not strictly by the federal authorities. The problem is the federal authorities have very little credibility now.
3: The shooting follows last week's deadly shooting by ICE agents in Houston. A drop in oil prices in June led to a sharp drop in inflation after May's more than three-year record high. NPR's Stephen Bisaha reports on the latest Labor Department cost of living data.
23: Consumer prices in June were up 3.5% from a year earlier, higher than the Federal Reserve wants, but lower than May's high. Prices in June were down 0.4% from a month earlier. The decrease primarily came down to the main driving force behind inflation in recent months, energy prices. They fell 5.7% in June from a month earlier. Gas prices at the end of June were about 71 cents lower than they were during the May peak, and they've remained steady since. But renewed conflict between the U.S. and Iran could send those prices back up. Strip away food and energy, and so-called core inflation for the 12 months ending in June was 2.6%. Stephen Bisaha, NPR News.
3: Darlene Graham is to be sworn in this afternoon to represent South Carolina in the U.S. Senate. She's to complete the term of Lindsey Graham, her brother, who died over the weekend. U.S. Central Command said in a statement that it completed a round of strikes targeting military installations in at least six Iranian cities yesterday. This was the third consecutive night the U.S. has attacked Iran. Iran has responded by targeting U.S. bases in the Gulf and Jordan. This comes as President Trump said the U.S. would reestablish a blockade on Iranian ships moving to Hormuz. NPR's Adil El-Shelchi reports.
24: Iran responded to the U.S. strikes with its own attacks on Gulf countries on Tuesday. The Emirati Ministry of Defense said that two of its tankers were targeted by Iranian cruise missiles while transiting the shipping lane of the Strait of Hormuz's Omani waters. It said one person was killed. U.S. Central Command said that more than 50,000 U.S. service members are deployed across the Middle East, remaining, quote, vigilant, lethal, and ready. President Trump said on Monday that the U.S. will now be known as, quote, the guardian of the Hormuz Strait, and that while other countries will be able to move through the waterway, the U.S. would charge a 20% toll on cargo. Iran has vowed to keep control of the strait. Hadil Al-Shalchi, NPR News, Istanbul.
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1: For KPBS, I'm Katie Anastas. The San Diego County Planning Commission on Friday approved plans for a solar energy and battery storage project in Boulevard that has faced pushback from nearby residents. KPBS reporter Elaine Alfaro says Starlight Solar is one of the latest renewable energy projects planned for East County.
2: The County Planning Commission unanimously approved Starlight Solar in a 7-0 vote. It's one of the largest solar and battery storage projects in the county. Community members made the hour-plus drive to the County Administration Center building to share their concerns about environmental impacts and fire risks.
4: We wanted to come out to the rural area so we can be a more quiet environment.
2: Boulevard resident Gregory Forrest attended the meeting.
4: And when you take the environment away, you've seen all the dust and stuff that these things happen and stuff. It's not the way it was or going to be. What we came out there to live out there.
2: The commissioners greenlit the project as long as the applicant agrees to make certain changes. That includes moving the battery storage systems farther from homes and increasing the developer's monetary contribution to a community benefit fund. Jim Whalen is the land use consultant for the project.
5: A 7-0 vote is very telling. And if both sides are declaring happiness with the outcome, that's unusual. And, you know, we call that a win-win.
2: A county spokesperson said the County Board of Supervisors will vote on the project on September 16th. Elaine Alfaro, KPBS News.
1: Mostly cloudy skies expected today, gradually becoming sunny with a high near 80 degrees. Light wind this morning, but winds could gust as high as 20 miles per hour later today. Tonight, patchy fog after 2, otherwise partly cloudy with a low around 68 degrees. 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
0: Well, southbound 15, some very heavy traffic through Temecula. Once you get past the lower 79 and into Rainbow, it'll pick up. A little slowing in Hidden Meadows. South 5's looking great. North County, Oceanside to the split will take you about 25 minutes. And coming up the opposite way, 20 minutes on that North 5, the 54 to the 52. Same for the North 805 and West 52. Still looking pretty nice on the summit. A little slow at Mast. Are you looking for something fun to do with the family or entertaining out-of-town guests? 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
8: Hey, I'm Edgar B. Herwick III. 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
28: It's Morning Edition from NPR News. I'm Michelle Martin in Washington, D.C.
29: And I'm A. Martinez in Los Angeles, California. For a third night in a row, the U.S. and Iran attacked each other, fighting over who controls the Strait of Hormuz. President Trump said Monday the U.S. military will return to another act of war.
30: We're putting the blockade back, and it's a blockade not for anybody but Iran.
29: The military says that blockade will be going into effect later today.
28: In a few minutes, we'll ask a former special envoy to Iran what steps the U.S. should take next. But for some context, the blockade President Trump announced comes just 1 month after Iran and the U.S. signed a memorandum of understanding meant to end the fighting. A key point of contention is the crucial Strait of Hormuz.
29: NPR's international affairs correspondent Jackie Northam has been following all this. Jackie, so another blockade and more fighting overnight over the Strait.
31: Right, and this is largely about control over the Strait of Hormuz. It's considered an international waterway, but since the start of the crisis, Iran has claimed it's in control and has insisted ships get permission and follow approved routes, and it's been attacking ships if they don't. On Monday, President Trump pushed back, saying that going forward, the U.S. will be known as the guardian of the Hormuz Strait, and he threatened to start charging 20% fees on all goods transiting through the waterway, even though his administration has said charging fees violates international law. Iran lashed out at this, saying under no circumstances will it allow the U.S. to interfere with the management of the strait.
29: So Iran and the U.S. signed an agreement last month that was, I thought, supposed to resolve all this. Why is this all happening?
31: Yes, it was a memorandum of understanding, and you're right, it was meant to help end the fighting and, equally important, open the Strait of Hormuz. And this is particularly crucial for President Trump ahead of the midterm elections. One of the big complaints by the deal's numerous critics was that it was quickly cobbled together with the idea that, you know, the details would be worked out later on. The problem is that without details, the agreement lacks clarity and therefore it's open to interpretation. And, you know, that's led to confusion and ultimately the renewed fighting.
29: So can you give us an example of that?
31: Sure. Take paragraph 5. It says Iran would make arrangements using, quote, its best efforts for the safe passage of commercial vehicles. That's pretty vague. And the Trump administration sees that as, okay, Iran will open the Strait of Hormuz and ships can pass freely. Iran views that paragraph as it decides which ships can pass. In other words, Iran is in control of the strait. Yeah, I spoke with Michael Singh, and he's a Mideast specialist and managing director at the Washington Institute for Near East Policy. And he says these types of documents are often left deliberately vague to allow both sides to claim victory. Here he is.
6: Here, I think the wording, you know, hews much more to what Iran wanted to get out of that understanding, because it seems to place responsibility for the straits in Iran's hands rather than reinforcing that this is an international waterway. And so this is a document which I think could have been negotiated better.
31: And A. Singh says if the agreement had been negotiated better, perhaps we wouldn't be seeing some of the instability we see now.
29: All right, so where does this leave things? I mean, is the strait open or is it closed?
31: Well, it's unclear. You know, the number of ships trying to pass the strait yesterday was just reduced to a trickle. And Singh believes sometimes these things have to be worked out through a combination of both talking and fighting at the same time, which is what we're seeing now.
29: That's NPR's international affairs correspondent, Jackie Northam. Jackie, thanks.
31: Thank you, A.
28: We're joined now by Robert Malley, who was a lead negotiator for the U.S. in the Iran nuclear deal from which President Trump withdrew during his first term. And he's with us now. Mr. Malley, good morning.
7: Good morning.
28: Let me just go back 11 years ago. That deal was actually signed 11 years ago this week. It was the Strait of Hormuz even an issue? Did it even come up?
7: No, not once. And I think it really, I mean, it's in some ways, this is a microcosm of the census war, that we're now at war over an issue, the status of the Strait of Hormuz, that wasn't even in dispute before the previous war, you know, a few weeks ago. Hmm. In other words, we're at war today for a reason that would never have occurred had we not been at war yesterday. And again, I just think it's a symbol of how absurd this whole enterprise has been from day one.
28: So let me revisit Secretary of State Marco Rubio's remarks to the press in Abu Dhabi last month when a reporter asked him if the U.S. and its allies could guarantee free transit through the strait. Let's listen.
9: No country is allowed to charge tolls or fees on an international waterway. That's existing international law. That's the way it is and international waterways all over the world, and that's the way we expect it'll be here.
28: So now the president says the U.S. will charge a toll of 20% on cargo. Is this consonant with international law? Is this a violation of the law?
7: Now, of course, it is in violation of international law, and this is one case where what Secretary Rubio said was accurate. This is an international waterway. You cannot impose a fee. You cannot impose a toll. And you know, let's not forget again that one of the main issues that the U.S. was fighting over was the Strait of Hormuz, which, as I said, was not an issue that Iran had claimed control over previously. And the reason, the argument that the U.S. was making was that Iran cannot control it, that it is an international waterway, that you can't impose a toll. And now to resolve that issue, President Trump is proposing to do exactly what he was saying, or they were saying that Iran was not allowed to do. But I would file this along with the many other claims that President Trump has made that are never going to see the light of day. There is no way that countries are going to be prepared to pay a toll to the U.S. for protecting the Strait of Hormuz. So it's a, you know, by saying it, he's showing that they have no regard for international law, no regard for consistency, but it's never going to happen.
28: Well, let's just say that this is a negotiating tactic. The administration, I think, may argue that the blockade or threat of a blockade brought Iran to the table last time. So let's reinstate the blockade to bring them back to the table. Is that a reasonable argument?
7: I mean, let's look at where we are now. I'm not sure that it brought it to the table, but if it brought it to the table, it didn't lead to a deal, which is presumably what the U.S. is looking for. So, you know, I think we are now in this kind of a game of chicken in which each side believes that it could sustain the pain of this dual blockade again longer than the other side could. Iran is convinced that rising price of oil is going to make President Trump do what he did last time, which is to say, okay, let's make a deal and open the Strait of Hormuz on terms that Iran would find acceptable. And President Trump seems convinced that by striking Iran and by closing the Strait of Hormuz, the economic pain in this case on Iran will force them to come to the negotiating table in a weaker position. In this case, both sides may be overplaying their hands, and this may lead to an escalation that neither side seems to want.
28: I am wondering, though, I understand that that sort of military strategy is not exactly your strong suit, but I am still wondering how this would actually work. How could the U.S. actually impose a blockade when control of the strait is disputed? I mean, is this sort of de facto going to lead to some further military escalation?
7: Well, we've seen the escalation. In some ways, the escalation has occurred much faster than I think most people predicted, where you have the U.S. now striking deep inside Iran, including some economic infrastructure, including perhaps they're now saying maybe more nuclear sites. And Iran is striking across the region as it did before. Things could still get much worse, but we're already at a stage that is about a tempo that we had seen only a few weeks ago when we thought that we had turned that corner. Yes, the Strait of Hormuz will be closed, but as I said, that's a gun pointed to both sides' head. Iran will lose revenue, and the U.S. is going to face a spike in the price of oil. That's not a good outcome for either side. And the question is, can they get back to the negotiating table, and can they go back to where they were just a few weeks ago?
28: That's Robert Malley. He's a former U.S. Special Envoy for Iran. Mr. Malley, thank you so much.
7: Thank you.
29: While fatal shootings involving federal agents in Maine and Texas have led to outrage and protests, Memphis has been quietly dealing with multiple deadly encounters involving a federal task force. NPR's Juliana Kim spoke with one family whose son was shot while experiencing a mental health crisis. And just a warning, this story mentions suicide.
10: Jessica Neal says it all happened so fast.
11: It was very, like my whole life changed in 20 minutes.
10: Back in May one evening, Neal says she came home to see her son threatening to end his life with her handgun. She immediately called 911. Instead of local police, Neal says three federal agents showed up and told her to wait outside. She says minutes later,
11: I heard a gunshot and that was it. I don't know anything after that.
10: Jonah died on the scene. The officer who opened fire is with Homeland Security Investigations. At the time, the Tennessee Bureau of Investigations said it was, quote, not immediately clear whether Neal died as a result of the agent firing upon him or if it was self-inflicted stab wounds, end quote. Last week, the Bureau told NPR that they're still investigating Jonah's death. Four other shootings involving federal agents are under investigation. Two of the fatal instances happened last week. Hundreds of federal personnel have been in Memphis since last fall to address crime. It was at the direction of President Trump and Tennessee Governor Bill Lee. The state's National Guard also sent troops. A spokesperson for the task force says it made thousands of arrests and taken illegal firearms off the streets. Jonah's grandmother, Cindy Leachman Aldridge, says her family wants to know what prompted a federal agent to shoot Jonah, as well as,
12: why was Homeland Security sent there? Why was not Memphis PD and a mental health counselor sent there?
10: Jonah's family described him as smart, caring, and quiet. His grandmother says he especially loved music.
12: He'd get in the car and he'd say, Mimo, play that old school music.
10: His mental health struggles only appeared in recent years. They got worse by his father's death last year, his mother says.
11: I never gave up hope.
10: Neal says for a while, her son was hesitant about getting help, but in recent months, he became more open to it. It's all the more reason his death has been difficult to accept. Juliana Kim, NPR News.

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2: South of Teen, some heavy traffic through Temecula, and you'll find a little bit of a backup near Gopher Canyon as you head into Hidden Meadows. West 52, little slow before you get on the summit, but once you do, you're back up to speed. West 8 is up to speed. El Cajon to the 5 should take you just about 20 minutes. West 94 is still looking great into downtown. North 5 and the 805 are okay out of the South Bay. 54 to the 52, each freeway is going to take you about 20 minutes. 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
3: You're listening to Morning Edition on KPBS. I'm Katie Anastas. More than 1,000 new students have enrolled in San Diego Unified for the upcoming school year. District leaders say it marks a strong start to the district's new enrollment initiative. During the month of June, San Diego Unified enrolled 1,085 new students for the upcoming school year. That's 82% of its enrollment goal before the first day of school on August 10th. The district's enrollment process is entirely online this year, and enrollment is still open. The average price of a gallon of gasoline in San Diego County dropped again after back-to-back increases totaling 4 cents. It's now $5.43. That's nearly 2 cents more than a week ago and 33 cents less than 1 month ago. The national average price fell 1 cent to $3.85 a gallon. 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
0: This is Morning Edition from NPR News. I'm E. Martinez.
5: And I'm Michelle Martin. Good morning. Baby Rose has one of those voices where once you hear it, you can't forget it. 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

0: 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The work of the ACLU is about closing the gap between the America that was promised and the America that is. 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
1: The natural weather pattern can heighten the risk of severe storms, warmer summers, major snow events, and even mudslides. Greg says during El Nino years, Southern California often gets more rain, but this year might be different.
2: The consensus is now all of California is going to experience a higher than normal rainfall.
1: Across the country, El Nino typically is a tale of two weather patterns, wetter in the southern U.S. and drier and hotter in the northern reaches of the country. Greg says it's hard to say exactly how much human-caused climate change is boosting El Nino's strength, but it is altering oceans and global weather. And El Nino could worsen an existing marine heat wave along the West Coast, where temperatures have already risen by about 4 degrees. That worries Anita Giraldo Ospina. The marine scientists dove into Monterey Bay in early May to collect samples of kelp spores and urchin larvae.
3: What was the temperature when you were down there? Did you check?
4: Yeah, 13 again.
1: That's right around 55 degrees Fahrenheit.
4: Feels warm for this time of year. It's definitely comfortable. Let's put it that way.
1: She says it's the seventh marine heat wave in 7 years. And the combined influence of the already warm water and even warmer water from El Nino could disrupt ecosystems.
4: We are in such a timely moment because we know what's coming with this marine heat wave, and at the same time we're seeing all of this kelp starting to grow.
1: But that water in the middle of the Pacific Ocean hasn't reached the West Coast yet, and scientists say that if it does, it just might intensify wet and dry weather across the country. For NPR News, I'm Ezra David Romero.
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7: Big problem on the northbound 805 at the 15 connector. The left lane is blocked, motorcycle down there, so it's adding to this backup out of National City. Right side of the freeway to get yourself around that. And once you do, it does pick up. There's a little slowing in North Park. Northbound 5, you've got some slowing in National City, the 54 to Main, and then it's clear past that. Sound 5's okay, North County. Sound 15, you've got tough traffic in Temecula, a little slowing around Lilac and Gopher Canyon. 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
9: This is Morning Edition from NPR News. I'm Michelle Martin.
10: And I'm A. Martinez. Preliminary findings in Senator Lindsey Graham's death attributed to aortic dissection. It was caused by a type of heart disease. We wanted to better understand the condition, so we've contacted Dr. Manish Patel. He is the president of the American Heart Association and chief of cardiology at Duke University. Doctor, so aortic dissection, what is it? How common is it?
11: Yeah, thanks for the question, A. I mean, first and foremost, it's important to think about the aorta itself, which is the largest artery in the body. It carries oxygen-rich blood from the heart to the rest of the body. So we tell our patients often it's like the big highway leaving your heart with branches to your head and arms and other things. And dissection is when there's a tear in the wall of that artery that causes a flap that can extend up and down that artery and cause, obviously, lots of complications. It occurs somewhere between 5 to 30 people per million, so about 10 to 13,000 people in the United States can have an aortic dissection.
10: Is this something that is hereditary? So if someone's father or mother has this, are they at risk?
11: There are genetic disorders that are called connective tissue disorders.

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2: West 94 crash at 28th is cleared out of lanes, but it's heavy now. College Grove into downtown, and it's getting slower into downtown on the North 5 out of Chula Vista just before H. North 805 cleared a crash at the 15, but it's slow from the 54 into Mission Valley, a little slowing starting through Kearny Mesa. West 8's getting just a bit slower, especially through La Mesa. And southbound 15, you'll find a little backup at Gopher Canyon from an early stall and past the 78 slowing. Be notified of breaking news and daily headlines by signing up for push notifications through the KPBS mobile app. Search for KPBS in your app store. 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
3: 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He'll lie, he'll scheme, he'll hide you in a sack. Lovers, fathers, and chaos. 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
5: For KPBS, I'm Katie Anastas. San Diego is falling behind in its progress toward achieving net zero greenhouse gas emissions by 2035. That's according to the city's latest report on its climate action plan. KPBS's Debbie Cruz spoke with reporter Andrew Bowen about where the city is making progress and where it's coming up short. She started by asking what the city is tracking in its annual climate report.
6: So the report is basically an inventory of all the greenhouse gas emissions that were caused by activities in the city of San Diego in 2024, which is the most recent year with complete data. So that includes transportation, which is more than half of total greenhouse gas emissions. So every time you drive a gas-powered vehicle in the city, that is counted. It also includes electricity use. When you turn on the lights and part of that power comes from burning fossil fuels, that is counted, as is a natural gas use, if you use that for a stove or a water heater. There are small amounts of emissions that come from water, so it's like pumping water from one place to another, wastewater treatment, and landfills. But the three biggest emission sources by far, representing 96% of all emissions, are transportation, electricity, and natural gas.
7: So what are the big takeaways?
6: Well, the main takeaway is emissions actually did go down somewhat in 2024 by about 3%. But the emissions are not going down fast enough to actually meet the goals in the city's climate action plan. And just to explain what those goals are, the city has committed to achieving net zero greenhouse gas emissions by 2035, so less than 10 years away. And what that means is all of the emissions, every

0: Molecule of carbon dioxide that comes out of a tailpipe has to be recaptured somehow, either through the natural environment, plants absorbing carbon dioxide, or technology that does not exist yet. So if the city were on track to reach this goal of net zero emissions by the deadline, emissions should be about 6% lower than where they actually were. So we're facing this widening gap between where we say we want to be with our climate goals and where we actually are.
1: And what are the areas where San Diego is or isn't making progress on climate change?
0: So emissions from electricity generation dropped in 2024, and that's due to more renewable energy coming online with solar power, wind projects, things like that. Emissions from natural gas usage also went down only slightly. And, this would happen, say, if you're replacing a gas stove with an electric stove or a gas water heater with an electric one. Where we are not seeing any real progress is in transportation, which again is the largest source of emissions. So, transportation emissions dropped significantly in 2020. That was the start of the pandemic, but the emissions have stayed flat pretty much since then.
1: Now, what about electric vehicles? Are they not helping to decarbonize the city's transportation?
0: Yes, EVs are definitely helping, and we would be worse off without them, certainly. But while our vehicle fleet in the city is getting cleaner, people are driving more. And that is essentially canceling out all of the savings of greenhouse gases that we got from electrifying cars. So our vehicle miles traveled, which is the term we use to describe how much driving is happening in the city, has gone up each year since 2020. And so all of that extra driving is basically canceling out the progress that we've seen from electric vehicles.
1: Andrew, what kind of reactions are you hearing to this latest climate action report?
0: Well, the city has a mobility advisory board. They're, paying close attention to these transportation metrics, and they are concerned about the growth of vehicle travel. If you look into the report's appendices, we also see that there has been a huge drop in the number of bike lanes that are being installed. So there, in 2021, the work of installing new bike lanes peaked. The city was doing a lot of that. And ever since then, it's dropped very, very significantly. And so if the missing piece to the climate puzzle is giving people real opportunities to get around the city without a car, the mobility advisory board is wondering, well, why is the city pulling back on growing and improving the bike network? I also spoke to a member of the city's climate advisory board, and she says the city could be doing more to encourage the phase out of these natural gas appliances and electrify everything.
2: That was Metro reporter Andrew Bowen speaking with KPBS's Debbie Cruz. A new night market took place this weekend at Old Schoolhouse Square in National City, featuring food vendors, open table mahjong, and live music. Jordan Martin was in line for lemonade with her cousin. She recently moved back to San Diego after a stint in Arizona.
3: I moved in a hurry once I graduated just because I felt like there wasn't anything out here. But coming back to see different things like this, people out in public and like fun activities to get into, so it makes it worthwhile to be back.
2: The market was a collaboration between two local businesses, Tayo, a pop-up tea cafe, and Villa Manila, a Filipino restaurant. Night markets are a staple of many major cities in Asia and are becoming more popular in California. Organizers hope to see this one take off in National City as well. The next event is planned for mid-August. The Consulate General of Mexico in San Diego is teaming up with a local community development corporation to support Mexican citizens. The consulate and the City Heights CDC signed a 5-year memorandum of understanding. Under the partnership, the CDC will serve as a connection point for the local Mexican community with the consulate and its resources. Around a third of City Heights residents are foreign-born, and more than half identify as Hispanic. 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For more stories, visit our website, kpbs.org.
4: A new crash in El Cajon, West 8 Greenfield, that cleared out of lanes, a little bit of a backup there, and it's starting to slow a bit from the 125 in Mission Valley. Heavy in Mission Valley, North 805 out of Bonita, and it's getting heavier through the Kearny Mesa stretch as well. And North 5 just as busy, almost solid from H into downtown. West 94, they cleared that crash at 28, still backed up out of College Grove. South 5 getting slower, especially through Carlsbad. 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You can give help that works at sdrescue.org. 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
5: I'm Kai Rizdal. What that bill became instead. 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
10: From Marketplace in Washington, I'm Kimberly Adams. Federal Reserve Chairman Kevin Warsh is testifying this morning at a House Financial Services Committee hearing. It's his first time appearing before Congress as the new central bank chief. Marketplace's Nova Safo has more.
11: In prepared remarks, Kevin Warsh said the labor market remains stable, but inflation is still too high, even as today's Consumer Price Index report showed some cooling. Warsh reiterated that price stability is the Federal Reserve's priority right now.
12: And if we get policy right, and I can assure you we will, the inflation surge of the last 5 years will be a thing of the past.
11: That suggests an interest rate cut, as President Trump has called for, is likely off the table for now, although Fed policymakers are split over the direction of rates. Before becoming Fed chair, Warsh had said inflation would fall on its own because of productivity gains brought on by artificial intelligence. But in his remarks this hour, he softened that stance, saying AI's impacts are uncertain.
12: We at the Fed are monitoring the implications for employment and for inflation.
11: Some Fed policymakers worry AI investment could add to inflationary pressures. I'm Nova Safo for Marketplace.
10: Let's do the numbers. The Dow's up 12 points. That's basically flat. The S&P 500 is up 0.3%. The Nasdaq is up 0.7%. And the yield on the 10-year Treasury note is down at 4.57%. The Bureau of Labor Statistics released its monthly check on inflation earlier this morning. The Consumer Price Index decreased 0.4% from May to June, the largest one-month decrease since April of 2020.
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10: The way U.S. aid is distributed to countries around the world has changed significantly since the beginning of President Trump's second term, with cuts to global food and health aid. And the United States has withdrawn from international agreements and organizations that support health care in developing countries. For the aid that is flowing, the terms are changing. According to reporting by ProPublica, a series of new agreements between the United States and various African countries is tying funding to access to those countries' health data. For more on this, I'm joined by the two reporters behind the investigation, Sharon Lerner and Anna Maria Berry Jester. Good morning.
13: Thanks for having us.
14: Thank you.
10: Anna Maria, can you tell me about these deals and how you discovered them?
14: So last year, the Trump administration dismantled USAID, which was, you know, the largest provider of foreign aid in the world, and it was the primary mechanism through which the U.S. gave aid to other countries. And in September, they announced that they were doing something new in its place, this thing called the America First Global Health Strategy, and that as part of that, they would be signing agreements with individual countries to provide the aid that they previously provided, usually through NGOs and nonprofits. The agreements have been largely kept secret. The U.S. has refused to release them publicly. We were able to see an handful of the agreements with the countries and also these sort of other agreements that go with them. So there's a data sharing agreement and a specimen sharing agreement with a lot of countries.
10: What kind of data are we talking about?
14: We were able to see the data agreement with Uganda. And one of the things that several data privacy experts told us was fairly shocking to them is that it requires access to the United States. It gives direct logins to the nation's healthcare systems, like their data system. So we're talking about, you know, medical records, lab data, data collected by community health workers. And the agreements call for that data to be de-identified, meaning, you know, masking who exactly the data belongs to. But there are problems with that.
10: Sharon, why are these agreements raising the alarm in some of these countries?
13: The people we spoke with in Africa and people who are experts in digital privacy around the world have said that the agreements leave Africans vulnerable to breaches and other misuses of their information. So there's a lot of concern about the potential for accessing this information inappropriately.
10: Why does the United States want this data so much?
13: The State Department has told us that they need the data to provide care and to fulfill their obligations. The State Department has openly said that it intends, through these agreements and through its new America First approach, to make the U.S. more prosperous and to promote American health innovations. So we know that they are bringing in private companies to a degree that they have never before. We know that some of the companies will be employing AI and other new technologies and may need and use the data in ways that we don't quite understand yet.
10: It's hard not to read your reporting and think that we've almost created a new global currency of this health data, especially given how valuable mass troves of data like this are in the world of AI. Somebody's making money off of this.
13: I think that many companies will make money off it. We just don't quite know who yet and how much.
10: Sharon Lerner and Anna Maria Berry-Jester are both reporters with ProPublica. Thank you so much for taking the time to speak with me.
13: Thanks so much for having us.
10: We have more from Sharon and Anna Maria, including how these agreements are playing out in the midst of an Ebola outbreak in West and Central Africa. It's in our Marketplace Morning Report podcast feed. Our producers are Emma Condon, Tamar Fagan, Ashley Rodriguez, Ariana Rosas, and Erica Soderstrom. Our senior producer is Alex Schroeder. Our supervising senior producer is Meredith Gerritsen-Morby. And in Washington, I'm Kimberly Adams with the Marketplace Morning Report. 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
4: A Westgate Greenfield crash quickly cleared out of lanes, but not before backing traffic up out of Lakeside. And it's getting a bit heavier up ahead from the 125 in Mission Valley. Very slow in Mission Valley, north 805 from the 54, and it's getting a little slower through the Kearney Mesa stretch. North 5 getting heavier as well, E into downtown. West 94 a little heavier as well, almost College Grove to the 5, in part from an earlier crash. 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
20: Live from NPR News in Washington, I'm Nora Rahm. Supreme Court Justices Elena Kagan and Amy Coney Barrett are testifying before a House panel at this hour on the High Court's request for next year's budget. It includes millions more to beef up security. Judges around the country have seen an increase in threats of violence. Justice Kagan began her statement on another topic. Republican Senator Lindsey Graham, who died unexpectedly over the weekend, recalling when she was confirmed.
21: One would not expect such a cross-party, if you will, vote, certainly from somebody from a deep red or deep blue state. And yet, Senator Graham voted for me.
20: Later today, on the Senate side of the Capitol, Graham's sister, Darlene Graham, will be sworn in to finish his term, which ends in January. Local and state leaders in Maine are demanding federal immigration authorities leave the state after a man was shot to death by agents yesterday in the city of Biddeford. Maine Public's Peter McGuire reports.
22: Maine House Speaker Ryan Fecteau, a Democrat who represents Biddeford, channeled the community's anger at the killing of a 26-year-old originally from Columbia.
23: This is my message to the federal government. Get out of our state! Get out of our city!
22: Governor Janet Mills called Immigration and Customs Enforcement reckless, saying, quote, this has to end. In a statement, the Department of Homeland Security says the man was attempting to flee in a vehicle and, quote, fearing for public safety, an officer discharged his weapon. The Office of Maine Senator Angus King says DHS Secretary Mark Wayne Mullen indicated the man killed was not the target of the enforcement action. For NPR News, I'm Peter McGuire in Biddeford, Maine.
20: U.S. Central Command said in a statement that it completed a round of strikes targeting military installations in at least six Iranian cities yesterday. This was the third consecutive night the U.S. has attacked Iran. Iran has responded by targeting U.S. bases in the Gulf and Jordan. This comes as President Trump said the U.S. would reestablish a blockade on Iranian ships moving through the Strait of Hormuz. NPR's Adil Al-Shalchi reports.
24: Iran responded to the U.S. strikes with its own attacks on Gulf countries on Tuesday. The Emirati Ministry of Defense said that two of its tankers were targeted by Iranian cruise missiles while transiting the shipping lane of the Strait of Hormuz's Omani waters. It said one person was killed. U.S. Central Command said that more than 50,000 U.S. service members are deployed across the Middle East, remaining, quote, vigilant, lethal, and ready. President Trump said on Monday that the U.S. will now be known as, quote, the guardian of the Hormuz Strait, and that while other countries will be able to move through the waterway, the U.S. would charge a 20% toll on cargo. Iran has vowed to keep control of the strait. Hadil Al-Shalchi, NPR News, Istanbul.
20: This is NPR News.
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2: You're listening to Morning Edition on KPBS. I'm Katie Anastas. The San Diego County Planning Commission on Friday approved plans for a solar energy and battery storage project in Boulevard. It's faced pushback from nearby residents. KPBS reporter Elaine Alfaro says Starlight Solar is one of the latest renewable energy projects planned for East County.
26: The County Planning Commission unanimously approved Starlight Solar in a 7-0 vote. It's one of the largest solar and battery storage projects in the county. Community members made the hour-plus drive to the County Administration Center building to share their concerns about environmental impacts and fire risks.
27: We wanted to come out to the rural area so we can be in more of a quiet environment.
26: Boulevard resident Gregory Forrest attended the meeting.
27: And when you take the environment away, you've seen all the dust and stuff that these things happen and stuff. It's not the way it was or gonna be. What we came out there to live out there.
26: The commissioners greenlit the project as long as the applicant agrees to make certain changes. That includes moving the battery storage systems farther from homes and increasing the developer's monetary contribution to a community benefit fund. Jim Whalen is the land use consultant for the project.
0: A 7-0 vote is very telling. And if both sides are declaring happiness with the outcome, that's unusual. You know, we call that a win-win.
26: A county spokesperson said the County Board of Supervisors will vote on the project on September 16th. Elaine Alfaro, KPBS News.
2: Forecasters say to expect warming today and tomorrow, with a moderate to major heat risk continuing through Thursday for areas outside the high mountains. Monsoonal moisture returns Thursday into the weekend. 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
4: This Westgate Greenfield crash, CHP is going to run some brakes to help get cars from the left shoulder to the right shoulder. So pretty backed up out of Lakeside. It's also getting heavier La Mesa into Hotel Circle. North 805, very slow traffic into Mission Valley out of Bonita from an earlier crash. And it's heavy through Kearney Mesa. Northbound 5 backing up E, pretty solid into downtown. Another backup behind SeaWorld. South 5, you've got some slowing out of Carlsbad. Are you looking for something fun to do with the family or entertaining out-of-town guests? 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
5: It's Morning Edition from NPR News. I'm Michelle Martin in Washington, D.C.
6: And Amy Martinez in Los Angeles, California. For a third night in a row, the U.S. and Iran attacked each other, fighting over who controls the Strait of Hormuz. President Trump said Monday the U.S. military will return to another act of war.
7: We're putting the blockade back, and it's a blockade not for anybody but Iran.
6: The military says that blockade will be going into effect later today.
5: In a few minutes, we'll ask a former special envoy to Iran what steps the U.S. should take next. But for some context, the blockade President Trump announced comes just 1 month after Iran and the U.S. signed a memorandum of understanding meant to end the fighting. A key point of contention is the crucial Strait of Hormuz.
6: NPR's international affairs correspondent Jackie Northam has been following all this. Jackie, so another blockade and more fighting overnight over the Strait.
8: Right, and this is largely about control over the Strait of Hormuz. It's considered an international waterway, but since the start of the crisis, Iran has claimed it's in control and has insisted ships get permission and follow approved routes, and it's been attacking ships if they don't. On Monday, President Trump pushed back, saying that going forward, the U.S. will be known as the guardian of the Hormuz Strait, and he threatened to start charging 20% fees on all goods transiting through the waterway, even though his administration has said charging fees violates international law. Iran lashed out at this, saying under no circumstances will it allow the U.S. to interfere with the management of the strait.
6: So Iran and the U.S. signed an agreement last month that was, I thought, supposed to resolve all this. Why is this all happening?
8: Yes, it was a memorandum of understanding, and you're right, it was meant to help end the fighting and, equally important, open the Strait of Hormuz. And this is particularly crucial for President Trump ahead of the midterm elections. One of the big complaints by the deal's numerous critics was that it was quickly cobbled together with the idea that, you know, the details would be worked out later on. The problem is that without details, the agreement lacks clarity and therefore it's open to interpretation. And, you know, that's led to confusion and ultimately the renewed fighting.
6: So can you give us an example of that?
8: Sure. Take paragraph 5. It says Iran would make arrangements using, quote, its best efforts for the safe passage of commercial vehicles. That's pretty vague. And the Trump administration sees that as, OK, Iran will open the Strait of Hormuz and ships can pass freely. Iran views that paragraph as it decides which ships can pass. In other words, Iran is in control of the strait. Yeah, I spoke with Michael Singh, and he's a Mideast specialist and managing director at the Washington Institute for Near East Policy. And he says these types of documents are often left deliberately vague to allow both sides to claim victory. Here he is.
10: Here, I think the wording, you know, hews much more to what Iran wanted to get out of that understanding, because it seems to place responsibility for the Straits in Iran's hands rather than reinforcing that this is an international waterway. And so this is a document which I think could have been negotiated better.
8: And A. Singh says if the agreement had been negotiated better, perhaps we wouldn't be seeing some of the instability we see now.
6: All right, so where does this leave things? I mean, is the Strait open or is it closed?
8: Well, it's unclear. You know, the number of ships trying to pass the Strait yesterday was just reduced to a trickle. And Singh believes sometimes these things have to be worked out through a combination of both talking and fighting at the same time, which is what we're seeing now.
6: That's NPR's international affairs correspondent, Jackie Northam. Jackie, thanks.
8: Thank you, A.
5: We're joined now by Robert Malley, who was a lead negotiator for the U.S. in the Iran nuclear deal from which President Trump withdrew during his first term. And he's with us now. Mr. Malley, good morning.
11: Good morning.
5: Let me just go back 11 years ago. That deal was actually signed 11 years ago this week. It was the Strait of Hormuz even an issue? Did it even come up?
11: No, not once. And I think it really, I mean, it's in some ways, this is a microcosm of the census war that we're now at war over an issue, the status of the Strait of Hormuz, that wasn't even in dispute before the previous war, you know, a few weeks ago. Hmm. In other words, we're at war today for a reason that would never have occurred had we not been at war yesterday. And again, I just think it's a symbol of how absurd this whole enterprise has been from day one.
5: So let me revisit Secretary of State Marco Rubio's remarks to the press in Abu Dhabi last month when a reporter asked him if the U.S. and its allies could guarantee free transit through the Strait. Let's listen.
12: No country is allowed to charge tolls or fees on an international waterway. That's existing international law. That's the way it is in international waterways all over the world, and that's the way we expect it'll be here.
5: So now the president says the U.S. will charge a toll of 20% on cargo. Is this consonant with international law? Is this a violation of the law?
11: Now, of course, it is in violation of international law, and this is one case where what Secretary Rubio said was accurate. This is an international waterway. You cannot impose a fee. You cannot impose a toll. And, you know, let's not forget, again, that one of the main issues that the U.S. was fighting over was the Strait of Hormuz, which, as I said, was not an issue that Iran had claimed control over previously. And the reason... The argument that the U.S. was making was that Iran cannot control it, that it is an international waterway, that you can't impose a toll. And now to resolve that issue, President Trump is proposing to do exactly what he was saying, or they were saying that Iran was not allowed to do. But I would file this along with the many other claims that President Trump has made that are never going to see the light of day. There is no way that countries are going to be prepared to pay a toll to the U.S. for protecting the Strait of Hormuz. So it's a... You know, by saying it, he's showing that they have no regard for international law, no regard for consistency, but it's never going to happen.
5: Well, let's just say that this is a negotiating tactic. The administration, I think, may argue that the blockade or threat of a blockade brought Iran to the table last time. So let's reinstate the blockade to bring them back to the table. Is that a reasonable argument?
11: I mean, let's look at where we are now. I'm not sure that it brought it to the table, but if it brought it to the table, it didn't lead to a deal, which is presumably what the U.S. is looking for. So, you know, I think we are now in this kind of a game of chicken in which each side believes that it could sustain the pain of this dual blockade again longer than the other side could. Iran is convinced that rising price of oil is going to make President Trump do what he did last time, which is to say, okay, let's make a deal and open the Strait of Hormuz on terms that Iran would find acceptable. And President Trump seems convinced that by striking Iran and by closing the Strait of Hormuz, the economic pain in this case on Iran will force them to come to the negotiating table in a weaker position. In this case, both sides may be overplaying their hands, and this may lead to an escalation that neither side seems to want.
5: I am wondering, though, I understand that that sort of military strategy is not exactly your strong suit, but I am still wondering how this would actually work. How could the U.S. actually impose a blockade when control of the Strait is disputed? I mean, is this sort of de facto going to lead to some further military escalation?
11: Well, we've seen the escalation. In some ways, the escalation has occurred much faster than I think most people predicted, where you have the U.S. now striking deep inside Iran, including some economic infrastructure, including perhaps, they're now saying, maybe more nuclear sites. And Iran is striking across the region as it did before. things could still get much worse, but we're already at a stage that is about a tempo that we had seen only a few weeks ago when we thought they're including perhaps they're now saying maybe more nuclear sites. And Iran is striking across the region as it did before. Things could still get much worse, but we're already at a stage that is about a tempo that we had seen only a few weeks ago when we thought that we had turned that corner. Yes, the Strait of Hormuz will be closed, but as I say, that's a gun pointed to both sides' head. Iran will lose revenue, and the U.S. is going to face a spike in the price of oil. That's not a good outcome from either side. For either.

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3: A new Carlsbad crash on the South 5 Cannon. They're just clearing out of middle lanes. It's a bit slow here through Carlsbad into Leucadia and heading into Cardiff. The westbound 94 crash near the 15 is out of lanes now, but it's slow. College Grove to the 5. North 5 heavy stuff E into downtown. North 805 just as busy from the 54 into Mission Valley. Another stretch through Kearney Mesa is getting a bit tougher there. South 163 heavier through Balboa Park. 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
4: Good morning, Scott Bass with your surf report. We have an early sea breeze that ruffles the ocean surface. A low tide slowly inching forward and small waves. San Diego's coastline resembles a beach in Ireland. The wave size 1 to 2 to 3 feet. Let's call it shin to waist high. The tiny waves topple over haphazardly like a miniature Jenga tower. Your best bet, small wave gear today. The tide will be full at 11 a.m., a 4.3. The water estimated 69, and midday northwest winds kick up. 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
5: 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This is NPR.
0: This is Morning Edition from NPR News. I'm A. Martinez.
6: And I'm Michelle Martin. Good morning. Baby Rose has one of those voices where once you hear it, you can't forget it. Just listen.

0: She says it's the seventh marine heat wave in 7 years, and the combined influence of the already warm water and even warmer water from El Nino could disrupt ecosystems.
1: We are in such a timely moment because we know what's coming with this marine heat wave, and at the same time we're seeing all of this kelp starting to grow.
0: But that water in the middle of the Pacific Ocean hasn't reached the West Coast yet. And scientists say that if it does, it just might intensify wet and dry weather across the country. For NPR News, I'm Ezra David Romero.
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4: South 5 Tamarack crash has cleared out of lanes, but it's adding to this slowing out of Carlsbad and just about solid into Solana Beach. South on 15, you've got some traffic near Gopher Canyon and then kind of off and on El Norte to Lake Hodges. North 805, heavy stuff, National City up to the 15, then Mission Valley up to the 52. West 52, pretty heavy through Kearney Mesa. Still plenty of traffic, Cuyamaca to the top of the summit. West 8, a little slower through Mission Valley. 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
5: Hi, I'm David Bennett, the Joanne Clark General Director and CEO of San Diego Opera. 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
6: This is Morning Edition from NPR News. I'm Michelle Martin.
7: And I'm A. Martinez. The semifinals of the FIFA World Cup start today. Just four teams left. NPR sports correspondent Becky Sullivan is along for the ride. Becky, so let's start with today's game. They share a border, and today they're sharing a pitch, France versus Spain.
8: That's right. Yeah. That one's in Dallas today at 3 o'clock Eastern time. Classic unstoppable force meets immovable object type of game. You've got France, who clearly has the best attack all tournament long. They have three of the, it's built on these three elite players. Kylian Mbappe, of course, Ousmane Dembele, and Michael Olise. They just, combine to make just the most fluid and easy-looking offense. Spain, meanwhile, only just allowed their first goal of the entire tournament in their 2-1 win over Belgium in the quarterfinal. That's the only goal they've conceded at the entire World Cup so far. So clearly an elite defense. These two teams also just collectively have faced the toughest opponents so far to reach this stage. So France had to beat Morocco very easily last week. Then you had Spain, who dispatched both Belgium and Portugal on their way to the quarter or on the way to the semifinal. All of those are top 10 teams, and so that's very impressive. And I think this one is just a major clash, maybe the best two teams left.
7: Yeah. Okay. Second game, Argentina, England. That one is tomorrow, though.
8: Exactly. Same time, 3 p.m. Eastern time. That one's in Atlanta. I'll be there. So that's the defending champs in Argentina, of course, and they're mega star Lionel Messi, who is 39 years old. So maybe his last World Cup. They'll be taking on England, as you say, which is also a very talented team led by the likes of their captain Harry Kane, of course, and his thrilling young star teammate Jude Bellingham, who have six goals apiece at this tournament. England hasn't won the World Cup, as you know, since 1966. They also just haven't even reached the final since then, so winning this game semifinal would be historic for them. But Argentina is clearly loaded with talent. They've had flashes of greatness this tournament for sure, but while having the easiest schedule in the knockout round, they haven't yet had a convincing win. They've been taken to overtime twice and needed a miracle comeback the other time. So it's hard to tell how good they are. Meanwhile, England's wins over Mexico and Norway, while they were both very gutsy, neither of those opponents was truly a top tier either. So I think it's a little hard to predict this one.
7: I mean, these four teams are soccer's kind of blue bloods, right? I mean, this is what FIFA wanted all along.
8: Exactly, which FIFA for sure, yeah. You know, when FIFA expanded the World Cup to go from 32 to 48 teams, that gave

0: them a chance to sort of tinker with the format, and they introduced basically some protection for the very highest ranked teams in the world, sort of like how the NCAA does it with March Madness. They have the best four teams seated and placed in opposite corners of the brackets, and that's exactly how it worked out for the World Cup too, because all four of those teams won their groups. And so basically, A, we have a Final Four with all four number one seeds. And if college basketball has taught me anything, at least, when those top seeds all reach the semifinals, while there's no guarantee the games themselves will be like great or competitive, I always feel in the end that we have identified the best team in the world. It always feels very satisfying in that way. And so I'm expecting, barring some crazy shenanigans, we'll feel that way this time too.
1: All right, so who do you think has the best shot at winning?
0: Look, I think all of them can do it, right? Argentina just won it. Spain are fresh off of winning the Euros. England has the capability, could definitely at least be playing in the final. But the easy answer just has to be France. They have simply looked the most complete, the most unstoppable. And if they get it done against Spain, I think they'll win the whole thing.
1: If it's France and Argentina again, it'll be the second time it's happened. Last time, Argentina, West Germany, 1990. The two go back to back. Yeah. NPR's Becky Sullivan. Becky, thanks a lot.
0: You're welcome.
1: This is Morning Edition from NPR News. I'm Amy Martinez.
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3: You're listening to Morning Edition on KPBS. I'm Kitty Anastas. A new night market kicked off in National City this weekend. KPBS reporter Corey Suzuki says the market brought food vendors, open table mahjong, and live music to East 8th Street.
4: The market took place in Old Schoolhouse Square, a small strip mall on the east side of National City. There were dumplings, lumpia, pancit, and skewers of barbecue. Vendors sold perfume and vintage clothes. A band played in the glow of the towering shopping center sign. Jordan Martin was enjoying the atmosphere. She stood in line for lemonade with her cousin. Martin says she recently moved back to San Diego after a stint in Arizona.
5: I moved in a hurry once I graduated just because I felt like there wasn't anything out here. But coming back to see different things like this, people out in public and like fun activities to get into, so it makes it worthwhile to be back.
4: The market is a collaboration between two local businesses, Tayo, a pop-up tea cafe, and Villa Manila, a Filipino restaurant. Raven Woodley is a co-founder of Tayo.
6: This area, I will say, is more of an older crowd, so it's also really nice to be able to introduce all of these vendors to people who have seen, like, just so much happen to this area.
4: Night markets are a staple of many major cities in Asia and are becoming more popular in California. Organizers hope to see this one in National City take off as well. Corey Suzuki, KPBS News.
3: More than 1,000 new students have enrolled in San Diego Unified for the upcoming school year. District leaders say it marks a strong start to the district's new enrollment initiative. During the month of June, San Diego Unified enrolled 1,085 new students for the upcoming school year. That's 82% of its enrollment goal before the first day of school on August 10th. The district's enrollment process is entirely online this year. Enrollment is still open. 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
7: Clear to Carlsbad crash on that southbound 5, but it's slow now off and on out of Carlsbad into Solana Beach. Getting a little slower into Carmel Valley, West 56 backing up before Camino del Sur. South 15, it's off and on El Norte to Lake Hodges. North 805, very busy, and only little breaks between National City and Kearny Mesa. 52 West, you've got some traffic from Cuyamaca to the top of the summit and a big backup from the 15 to the 805. 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
1: All right, get this. 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
1: I'm Kai Rizdal. What that bill became instead. 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
1: It's Morning Edition from NPR News. I'm E. Martinez.
2: And I'm Michelle Martin, and it is Bastille Day. July 14th marks the anniversary of the start of the French Revolution. The country will also be watching their national team's World Cup match against Spain. But the traditional celebrations across France will be subdued because the country is fighting another heat wave and raging wildfires. NPR's Eleanor Beardsley reports.
9: Scientists say Europe is warming twice as fast as any other continent. Look no further than France for proof. The country is in its third spell of scorching weather since May. Wildfires are raging across the country and not just in the south, which is typically at higher risk.
10: Des panaches de fumée épaisse à seulement 50 km de Paris. Et pour la première fois, dans le ciel d'Île-de-France, des canadairs.
9: The latest blaze to break out is the forest of Fontainebleau, famous for its rock climbing about 30 miles south of Paris. The fire is so intense that a major highway has been closed. News reports like this one from Channel France 2 showed smoke billowing over the 16th century Fontainebleau Chateau. Astonished residents watched iconic Canadair firefighting planes, typically associated with fighting southern fires, working for the first time in the Paris region. Instead of scooping water from the Mediterranean Sea, the planes are scooping water from the Seine River to dump on the fire. Canadian Rayanne Dupree lives in Fontainebleau.
11: Oh, we can really see the smoke, and the Canadair is going back and forth, skimming the Seine, picking up water and flying to dump it. We can see the smoke. We can't quite smell it yet, but it's quite windy since yesterday, so this is the perfect storm.
9: Officials say wildfires have already scorched twice as much land this year as in the same period last year. Scientists with the EU's climate observation agency Copernicus say the frequent and prolonged heat waves are due to global warming caused by man-made greenhouse emissions, and Europe is warming faster because of changes in the oceanic and atmospheric currents that surround it. In cities, infrastructure is buckling in the intense heat. Neighborhoods across Paris have lost power. Trains have been canceled due to buckling tracks. Museums have curtailed hours because they can't control the heat. Three nuclear reactors have been shut down to prevent discharging excessively hot water into rivers already overheated. In the countryside of the Burgundy region, the stone villages are baking in the sun. Farmer Melissa Boise says she's never seen anything like this.
12: Non, jamais. Moi, je vois, j'ai des chevaux, donc on se pose la question, est-ce qu'on va pouvoir leur donner à boire, en fait?
9: Never, she says. I have horses and cows, and I don't know if I'll be able to give them enough to drink with all the restrictions, and we are actually feeding them from their winter hay rations because all the grass is burnt up. In the cities and countryside, the repeated crises brought on by weeks of temperatures hovering around 100 have left many people exhausted and fearful for the future. Bastille Day parades and fireworks have been canceled in many towns across France. So have the traditional dances known as the Bal des Pompiers held at the firehouses. This year, the firefighters are needed elsewhere. Eleanor Beardsley, NPR News, Burgundy.
1: Japan is running out of heirs to the throne. That could end the oldest continuous hereditary monarchy in the world. Its history goes back about 15 centuries. NPR's Anthony Kuhn reports that Japan's parliament is debating reforms aimed at ensuring a stable supply of imperial heirs.
13: The last young man in line for the throne is the emperor's nephew, 19-year-old Prince Hisahito. If Hisahito does not have a son and the law isn't changed, there could be no more heirs to the throne. Seiichiro Noboru, a former Japanese diplomat with ties to the imperial family, explains what that means.
14: Because he is the only one, there is a widely shared sense of crisis regarding the future survival of the imperial family.
13: Prime Minister Sanae Takaichi's administration has proposed two major changes to the imperial house law, the first substantial revisions in nearly 80 years. One would allow princesses to stay in the imperial family after they marry. The other would allow the imperial family to adopt male-line descendants from former branches of the imperial family. But Seiichi Noboru says there's a far simpler solution.
14: The crucial point is that if a female emperor were recognized, we wouldn't need to resort to such a complex adoption line.
13: The obvious candidate would be the emperor's 24-year-old daughter, Princess Aiko. Enthusiastic crowds often turn out for Aiko's public appearances. She majored in Japanese literature in college. She now works full-time for the Japanese Red Cross Society. Noboru says Princess Aiko is one reason most Japanese support the idea of female emperors. Polls show 60 to 90% are in favor of it. But Japan's first female prime minister, Sanae Takaichi, is not among them. In April, she told a ruling party convention,
15: "The unparalleled historic fact that the imperial line has been maintained through the male line for 126 generations is the foundation of the emperor's authority and legitimacy."
13: In fact, over the centuries, Japan has had 8 female emperors. But Japan's Meiji government ended that practice in 1889, in line with their vision of a modern, patriarchal nation. Noboru, the former diplomat, argues that barring women from the throne today violates constitutional guarantees against gender-based discrimination. And the constitution, he adds, is clear about where the emperor's authority comes from.
14: What the government is attempting to do clearly runs counter to public opinion. Article 1 of the Japanese Constitution states that the emperor is the symbol of the nation and that his position is determined by the will of the people.
13: Japan's constitution gives sovereignty to the people. The emperor is a figurehead. He's supposed to steer clear of politics. But Emperor Naruhito did weigh in on this one very carefully at a press conference last month.
16: I hope the discussion about securing an adequate number of imperial family members can gain the understanding of the people.
13: Japan's lower house of parliament passed the revisions to the imperial house law on July 10th. The ruling coalition is pushing to have the upper house pass it by July 17th. Critics warn that if the bill is rammed through the legislature without proper debate, it could undermine public trust in the imperial system. Anthony Kuhn, NPR News.
1: 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I'm E. Martinez.
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2: A new crash here on the southbound 15 West Bernardo. Looks like everything is clearing to the shoulder, but it is a bit slow past the 78. South 5, heavy stuff through Carlsbad, then off and on to Solana Beach, in part from an earlier crash. And northbound 5, starting to ease in the South Bay. Still have some traffic in National City, kind of off and on to downtown. North 805, kind of the same story out of National City now. It's kind of off and on into Kearny Mesa. 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
5: I'm Tiziana Deering. It's Here and Now. Coming up, the latest on the outrage in Maine after an ICE agent fatally shot a motorist who they say was not the target of their warrant.
4: Also, crypto and your 401k. The Trump administration wants to encourage businesses to take risk with your retirement.
6: There's a very strong consumer protection law around retirement accounts. The administration's solution is to water down that protection.
5: And Sigrid Nunez has written several acclaimed novels, even winning a National Book Award. Now she's out with her first collection of short stories.
7: Most of the characters are wanting something that they've been missing. They haven't received enough love or attention.
5: Coming up here and now.
4: First, the news.
8: Live from NPR News, I'm Lakshmi Singh. The U.S. is reinstating a blockade on the Strait of Hormuz as its war with Iran escalates. President Trump says there won't be a 20% toll on ships going through the critical passageway, but instead, he's trying to strike investment deals with other countries in the region. Meanwhile, the European Union's Aviation Safety Agency issued new guidelines saying airlines should not fly through much of the airspace in the Gulf or over the Gulf of Oman. This coming after 4 consecutive days of U.S. and Iranian strikes. In Israel, NPR's Emily Fang reports leaders are signaling a willingness to join the U.S. against Iran if needed.
9: So far, no Iranian missiles or drones have targeted Israel this month. But the country's prime minister, Benjamin Netanyahu, spoke at a conference in Dimona in the Negev Desert, warning Iranian leaders that, quote, don't count on things staying quiet if you attack us. In Iran, more than half of its parliamentary members signed a statement today declaring a ceasefire with the U.S. over and demanding revenge. Emily Fang, NPR News, Tel Aviv.
8: The Department of Homeland Security is under heavy scrutiny over a series of deadly immigration enforcement encounters. Federal authorities are investigating the latest incident yesterday in which an ICE agent shot and killed a 26-year-old Colombian national in Biddeford, Maine. Senator Angus King's office said the victim may not have been the person federal agents were looking for. King spoke with NPR's Morning Edition about administration claims that the officer felt public safety was being threatened.
10: This is a very vague allegation that was in the statement from DHS last night, and that's why we need a true, independent, transparent investigation, not strictly by the federal authorities. The problem is the federal authorities have very little credibility now. After what happened in Minneapolis, the public is not going to accept an investigation conducted by the FBI or by DHS. There's got to be the involvement of our local officials, our state police, our attorney general's office.
8: Senator King speaking with NPR. It is Bastille Day in France, where residents and tourists are battling soaring temperatures, putting limits on some celebrations. NPR's Eleanor Beardsley reports this year's procession is meant to showcase unity with Ukraine and European allies.
11: Macron stood alone on the Place de la Concorde as the Republican Guard played the Marseillaise. Troops marched down the Champs-Élysées. Ukrainian soldiers were among them, while President Volodymyr Zelensky stood nearby. So did 25 other European leaders who met yesterday in Paris to pledge their solidarity with Ukraine as the war with Russia goes into its 5th year. Thousands of people lined the parade route despite the heat. The annual Bastille Day military parade marks the 1789 storming of the Bastille Fortress during the French Revolution. Eleanor Beardsley, NPR News, Paris.
8: It's NPR.
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13: For KPBS, I'm Katie Anastas. Time is running out for the more than 1,000 Afghans in a temporary refugee camp in Qatar. The wartime U.S. allies were on the way to relocating in the United States until Donald Trump returned to office. KPBS military and veterans reporter Andrew Dyer says lawmakers heard directly from some of the Afghans over the weekend.
14: Among the 1,100 Afghans living at Camp Asalia in Qatar are 400 children. San Diego Representative Democrat Scott Peters led a virtual delegation with two other lawmakers on Zoom. An Afghan woman who asked us not to use her name told them her family has been at the camp for a year and 7 months.
15: My biggest concern is my children. They have not been able to go to school for almost 2 years, and they are falling behind in their education.
14: A recent State Department report says more than 23,000 Afghans have approved visa applications in process. But this year, none were issued. The camp is set to close at the end of September, with no word from the administration where the Afghans will go. The door's not shut for everyone. Since October, the Trump administration has admitted more than 6,000 white South African refugees and plans to admit thousands more. Andrew Dyer, KPBS News.
13: The University of California system has suspended plans on whether to again consider SAT and ACT test results as part of its admissions process. The UC's Board of Admissions and Relations with Schools pulled the plan back last week. In a statement, the UC's Academic Senate said it is not rescinding its review.
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0: I'm Tiziana Deering in Boston. It's Here and Now. In Maine, people want answers.

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2: Joining us now to talk about all this is NPR's Joanna Kakissa. She's in Kyiv, Ukraine's capital. Good morning, Joanna.
0: Unpack the headlines, stay connected, stay informed. This is NPR. All right, get this. Back in the 1970s, there was actually a proposal for a federal job guarantee.
3: So an American who remains persistently unemployed, in theory, would have been able to sue the federal government for relief and damages.
0: I'm Kai Rizdal. What that bill became instead. 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
5: 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And Americans United for Separation of Church and State, defending church-state separation and the First Amendment, including freedom of the press, for nearly 80 years. 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
7: I'm Tiziana Deering in Boston. It's Here and Now. Writer Sigrid Nunez is known for her novels. The Friend won the 2018 National Book Award and was made into a film. But Nunez is out now with her first ever collection of short stories. It Will Come Back to You pulls together 13 stories she's published here and there. They cover a broad range of themes: adolescence, mental health, mothers and daughters. We even meet what might be a serial killer in the making. In their totality, these pieces offer glimpses of life interrupted, reconsidered, or redirected, and all using gorgeous prose. Sigrid Nunez joins us from the NPR studios in New York. Welcome.
8: Thank you for having me.
7: Why a short story collection now?
8: Well, the collection wasn't really planned. What happened was that after I finished my most recent novel, The Vulnerables, instead of starting another novel, I found myself writing a short story. Immediately after that, I wrote another story. And then after that, another story. And I had also written a story while I was finishing The Vulnerables. So I had these four recent stories. And I thought, if I look back at my older stories, there's the possibility that

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6: From NPR and WBUR, I'm Tiziana Deering in Boston.
7: And I'm Peter O'Dowd in Phoenix. It's Here and Now. Across the West, reservoirs and wells are running low. Utah's Commissioner of Natural Resources, Joel Ferry, told us yesterday that his state is in a drought emergency.
8: This year, we saw the lowest snowpack on record that we've ever seen. You know, we're struggling with that. And so almost every system throughout the state of Utah is on, you know, like mandatory reductions.
7: And that is certainly the case in Emory, Utah, where Mayor Jack Funk has asked the 521 people who live in town to conserve the best they can.
9: Their lawns and trees, I told them they can keep them alive, but be smart. And everybody seems to be just doing above and beyond the call to just do their best. I see them hauling bathwater and stuff out to the trees and quick showers, you know, that type of thing.
7: Emory is an agricultural community right in the middle of the state, and local ranchers are praying for rain before winter because if nothing changes, the water will run out. Rancher Kirk Christiansen is on the line. Kirk, nice to speak with you.
10: Yeah, good to be here.
7: So I see that you run cattle, you grow alfalfa. How bad has this drought been for your business? What kind of adjustments have you had to make?
10: It's worse than that. right now, the adjustments are really going to hit us this winter time. My alfalfa production is nil. I usually do three crops of alfalfa. We got half of one crop. So,
7: what's going on with the water? Do you have any?
10: Well, not really. The ditch is running at 6% of normal. Currently, I'm sharing water with my two sons, my son-in-law, and my brother-in-law. So we've combined five ranches to run about an eighth of what we would normally run at any given time on one ranch. Mm. So it's pretty dire. We're looking really hard. I think I've got enough

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4: There's a crash in the Westgate Hotel Circle Drive off-ramp, malfunctioning traffic signals, Arrow Drive at North 15, South 163 slowing in Balboa Park, North 5 lane closure past Santa Fe Drive to Encinitas Boulevard. You're backing up from Via de la Valle. The North 5 off-ramp to Encinitas Boulevard is also closed. KPBS traffic is supported by Unbound, helping children and families in need. 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I'm Mark Zegan. 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
6: Live from NPR News, I'm Lakshmi Singh. U.S. Immigration and Customs Enforcement will temporarily refrain from non-urgent vehicle stops, according to Maine Senator Angus King's office. This following yesterday's deadly shooting in Biddeford, Maine, and another 6 days earlier in Houston, Texas. Officials say that neither man was the intended target of the immigration operation. The U.S. is reinstating a blockade on the Strait of Hormuz after the U.S. and Iran stepped up attacks around the critical passageway. President Trump is also reversing his demand for a 20% toll on ships going through the strait, but will instead strike new investment deals with countries in the region. More from NPR's Deepa Shivaram.
7: Oil is flowing like never before, the president said in a post on social media. In the same post, Trump said the Strait of Hormuz would now be open for all ships, except for Iran. He also backtracked on his plan to impose a 20% toll on cargo coming through the strait. Now, Trump says instead of the toll, some countries in the region will make big investments in the U.S. Trump says leaders of those countries called and said they wanted something different.
8: We would like to invest tremendously in the United States as opposed to charging a fee.
7: Trump claims these new investments will bring factories and plants into the U.S., which will create, quote, millions of high-paying jobs, but no details were provided. Deepa Shivaram, NPR News, the White House.
6: Supreme Court Justices Elena Kagan and Amy Coney Barrett are making a rare appearance before members of Congress. One of the issues they've raised is the need for a budget increase, driven in part by more security. Coney Barrett recounted having to take home a bulletproof vest following threats on her life when a draft majority opinion was leaked, revealing the court was prepared to strike down Roe v. Wade.
9: As Justice Kagan said, federal judges across the country, throughout the judiciary, including the Supreme Court, continue to do their jobs without fear or favor, but the threat level is really high.
6: First time in years justices have testified before Congress. New York Governor Kathy Hochul has signed an executive order placing a moratorium on large data center projects in the state. Samuel King with New York Public News Network has details.
3: The moratorium will pause state environmental permits for hyperscale data center projects, or those which will use more than 50 megawatts of electricity. Governor Hochul says that will give the state time to come up with a regulatory framework that protects the utility ratepayers and environment.
10: Guardrails to reduce the risk to our energy grid, minimize land disruption, noise pollution, and protect our natural resources, especially our water supply.
3: Tech NYC, which represents New York City's tech industry, says some parts of Hochul's order make sense, but says the pause will drive needed investment elsewhere, hurting the state's economy. For NPR News, I'm Samuel King in Albany.
6: From Washington, this is NPR News. Annual inflation hit 3.5% in June, slowing sharply after hitting a more than three-year high of 4.2% in May, as gas prices dropped during a month that saw some reprieve from the U.S. conflict with Iran. Meanwhile, measured on a monthly basis, consumer prices fell 0.4% in June after rising slightly in May. Despite the data showing easing inflation, the outlook remains highly uncertain given the renewed tensions in Iran. Data also coming on the same day Federal Reserve Chair Kevin Warsh was testifying before Congress in the first of 2 days of testimony. Researchers in Senegal are adding thousands of fish to rice farms this growing season. NPR's Jonathan Lambert reports they are studying whether the fish can do three things: prevent a debilitating disease, boost rice yields, and increase income.
11: A disease called schistosomiasis can be an occupational hazard for rice farmers in Senegal. It's spread by a parasite that lives in freshwater snails and can infect farmers in their fields. Farmers can experience stomach pain, bladder issues, fatigue, even cancer. Researchers are trying to see if adding some large snail-eating fish to rice fields might help prevent the disease by removing its source. They're also adding hundreds of tilapia to the fields. The tilapia might eat some snails, but their main job is to fertilize the rice with their feces. Plus, the farmers can eat or sell the fish. Over the next several months, the researchers will be collecting data to show just how well this could work. Jonathan Lambert, NPR News.
6: I'm Lakshmi Singh, NPR News.
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0: 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It's Jade Hindman. 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
0: Back to our conversation in a moment, but first, a word about what's coming up tomorrow. The U.S. population is getting older. That's made the rising numbers of dementia cases, particularly Alzheimer's disease, a concern for our health system and millions of families. But the field of dementia research, particularly when it comes to diagnosis and treatment, is experiencing a revolution. The FDA has approved 3 treatments for addressing aspects of these diseases, and new blood tests can make the diagnosis of Alzheimer's much more accessible. We'll talk about what it all means for our knowledge of how to diagnose and treat dementia, what it means for patients and families, and what we still need to learn about these diseases. So what do you want to know about how the prognosis and treatment of dementia is changing? What do you hope treatments will be able to do in the next few years? Leave us a voicemail at 855-236-1A1A. If you have someone in your family with dementia or Alzheimer's, or you have a family history of it and you're concerned about developing it, what do you want to know about your options for prevention and testing? Again, call us at 855-236-1212. You can also talk to us using our app, 1A Vox Pop, and we'll get to some of your questions tomorrow. Now back to our discussion about junk fees and subscription traps. We're here with Heather Timmons. She's a reporter covering U.S. consumer rights and corporate power for The Guardian. Also with us, Pat Garofalo. He's the director of state and local policy at the American Economic Liberties Project. And we're hearing from many of you about your own experiences with subscription traps.
6: 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I had a recent experience with Amazon at the end of June, early July. And in this 2-week period, they charged our family account 4 times, in which they subscribed us automatically without our consent, nobody clicked links, to 4 different streaming services. 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Of course, we were able to go in and cancel, but my point is, we didn't consent to it.
7: We had subscribed to Amazon. 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We cannot figure it out whose name is under, and we're having a hard time canceling that too.
8: My name is David. I live in rural Minnesota. I've tried to cancel my Amazon Prime subscription 3 times in the last 2.5 years, and it never cancels. And I even get confirmation that it was canceled. They still keep charging me $16.02 per month for my Amazon Prime that I don't want anymore.
0: Thanks for those messages. You know, the federal regulatory landscape has changed since the Biden presidency. Early last year, the Trump administration tried to lay off roughly 90% of the consumer

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4: North 15, before the 76, a motorcycle down in the slow lane. The freeway is starting to slow down past the Lilac Road Bridge. North Fob lane closure past Santa Fe Drive to Encinitas Boulevard. The freeway backing up from Loma Santa Fe Drive. North 5 off-ramp to Encinitas Boulevard is also closed. Nearly three-hour wait at San Ysidro. 2 hours, 20 minutes, Otay Mesa. KPBS traffic is supported by Unbound, helping children and families in need. 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I'm Mark Zeegan. 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
5: 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On today's show, a studio audience and three podcasts exploring the art of protest. I'm Jade Hindman with conversations that keep you informed, inspired, and make you think. Hear about San Diego's Chicano Park and Black Panther movements, plus Port of Entry explores comedy as protest, and The Finest talks with a sign painter who uses his art as protest. That's ahead on Midday Edition. First, the news.

0: Live from NPR News, I'm Lakshmi Singh. Inflation in the United States has cooled. The 3.5% year-over-year increase posted in June was slower than the annual rate recorded in May. The slowdown happened during a lull in fighting between the U.S. and Iran. Even though attacks have escalated in recent days, Fed Chair Kevin Warsh went to Capitol Hill with a pledge to steer monetary policy toward bringing down inflation.
1: Now, at the Fed, our number one objective is getting monetary policy right. That's our clear and constant aim, the star we steer by. And if we get policy right, and I can assure you we will, the inflation surge of the last 5 years will be a thing of the past.
0: President Trump hosted Iraqi Prime Minister Ali al-Zayedi today during a joint news conference. Trump defended a decision to reinstate the U.S. blockade on the Strait of Hormuz as the war with Iran escalated. He also said there would not be a 20% toll on ships going through the critical passageway, but wanted to strike investment deals with other countries in the region. Israel's government has agreed to give more than $2.8 billion in new funding to expand Jewish settlements and build new ones in the occupied West Bank. NPR's Emily Fang has more.
2: The funding will go to building 12,000 new housing units across the West Bank, and this comes on top of another $1.6 billion in funding announced last month. The West Bank comprises land that was intended for a future state of Palestine, but Israelis have been building settlements there for decades. And Israel's far-right finance minister, Bezalel Smotrich, has extended more state support for these settlements. Last year, Smotrich revived a controversial settlement project near Jerusalem, which will receive some of the state funding approved this week. And he declared in a statement last year that he, quote, buried the idea of a future Palestinian state by going forward with building Israeli neighborhoods in the West Bank first. Emily Fang, NPR News, Tel Aviv.
0: The administration's rescinded its effort to freeze $10 billion in social services funding for five Democratic-led states. More from NPR's Jennifer Ludden.
3: In January, the Trump administration announced a freeze in child care subsidies and cash aid to California, New York, Colorado, Illinois, and Minnesota. Officials pointed to a years-long benefits scandal in Minnesota and claimed there was ongoing fraud in the five states, but offered no evidence. The state sued, noting that stopping funds for those programs would hit hard for hundreds of thousands of low-income families. A federal judge had blocked the move. In a letter filed with the court, the Department of Health and Human Services does not explain why it's canceling that freeze. Trump administration officials have repeatedly tried to block social safety net funding and repeatedly faced pushback from courts. Jennifer Ludden, NPR News, Washington.
0: It's NPR.
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5: For KPBS, I'm Katie Anastas. The San Diego County Planning Commission on Friday approved plans for a solar energy and battery storage project in Boulevard. It's faced pushback from nearby residents. KPBS reporter Elaine Alfaro says Starlight Solar is one of the latest renewable energy projects planned for East County.
6: The County Planning Commission unanimously approved Starlight Solar in a 7-0 vote. It's one of the largest solar and battery storage projects in the county. Community members made the hour-plus drive to the County Administration Center building to share their concerns about environmental impacts and fire risks.
7: We wanted to come out to the rural area so we can be a more quiet environment.
6: Boulevard resident Gregory Forrest attended the meeting.
7: And when you take the environment away, you've seen all the dust and stuff that these things happen and stuff. It's not the way it was or gonna be while we came out there to live out there.
6: The commissioners greenlit the project as long as the applicant agrees to make certain changes. That includes moving the battery storage systems farther from homes and increasing the developer's monetary contribution to a community benefit fund. Jim Whalen is the land use consultant for the project.
8: A 7-0 vote is very telling. And if both sides are declaring happiness with the outcome, that's unusual. And, you know, we call that a win-win.
6: A county spokesperson said the County Board of Supervisors will vote on the project on September 16th. Elaine Alfaro, KPBS News.
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9: From Welcome in, San Diego. It's Jade Hindman. On today's show, memorable moments from the KPBS Podcast Festival this past weekend, where we explored the art of protest with a studio audience. This is KPBS Midday Edition, connecting our communities through conversation. On Sunday, KPBS welcomed a live studio audience for tapings with three of our signature podcasts, Midday Edition, Port of Entry, and The Finest. All three conversations were connected by a central theme, the art of protest. Midday Edition kicked things off by sitting down with two lifelong San Diego activists. I spoke with Henry Wallace V, chairman of the San Diego Original Black Panther Party for Community Empowerment, along with Josephine Talamantes, co-founder of Chicano Park and founder and board chair of the Chicano Park Museum and Cultural Center. Here's our conversation. So listen, you all, your paths have crossed so many times, but today is your first time actually meeting.
10: Yes.
9: That's so interesting, right?
10: Mm-hmm. Yes.
9: And, you know, you both started this when you were very, very young.
10: Yes.
9: Each of you, you know, you've got...
10: 60 years.
9: Yeah, I mean, and you've got incredible stories as local organizers. But Josephine, I want to start with you. So take me back 56 years to 1970, Logan Heights. The city of San Diego breaks its promise to create... a park underneath the Coronado Bridge, but you put your body on the line in protest. So tell us about that day.
11: Well, I was in a class at City College, and one of my colleagues, one of the neighbors down the street, came running into the classroom and said, "They're not going to build us a park." And everybody turned around, and what do you mean? Says, "They're going to put a highway patrol station where we want to park." And everybody just got up, turned to the door, and started walking. The professor, to his credit, stopped us and just said, "Okay, I want a written report on what you're doing." And basically, within not very much time, and don't forget, during those times, there were no cell phones, there were no Blackberries, you know, there was no social media. But within a few hours, we had probably up to 300 people that came down and stopped the bulldozers, created human chains around the bulldozers to stop them, and started building our own park. Basically, and it's ironic, you know, something I found last year doing research, San Diego City Archives, I found a document from 1917 where they were asking for a park in Logan Heights. So I said, you know, the community had started advocating really about in the 1950s, late 40s, you know, they wanted access to the bay again. I've got pictures of my great-grandmother and her family picnicking on the bay. This is before, you know, the shipbuilding industries and a major cannery industries, because canneries were around this side of the bay, not where the shipbuilding is now today. So we wanted access to green space, if you will. And ironically, it was April 22nd, 1970. Do you all know what April 22nd is?
12: Earth Day.
11: Wow. National launching of Earth Day. Yeah. But we were facing jail time.
9: Wow.
11: For creating a park. I mean, that was my day.
9: Yeah. And you were 17?
11: 17.
9: 17 years old.
11: Yeah.
9: Tell me more about this significance of the Chicano Park movement. What did it mean for the entire community?
11: You know, Logan Heights at that time had just been opened up, if you will. The area was redlined. Blacks, browns, basically Japanese coming back from World War II being incarcerated. And some Italians that still worked in the canneries, the fish canneries right there, were still living there. But we couldn't live anywhere else. I didn't understand that concept at the time. But in research and, you know, studying over the years, basically we had no ability to live anywhere outside of Logan Heights. And Logan Heights at that time was basically what you look at now, which is Barrio Logan, Logan Heights, East Village, Sherman, Grant Hill, Shelltown, and parts of Southeast San Diego. That was all Logan Heights. And then they renamed us in the 1960s. I've got elders that are still alive that hate the name because we were Logan Heights. They renamed us to Barrio Logan and separated. You know, the churches were on that side of the freeway. Mm-hmm. The schools were on that side of the freeway. The post office was on that side of the freeway. We were basically boxed in, which leads us to today being the third most air-polluted site in the state of California. So we're still advocates for our own green space and health, if you will. Mm-hmm. So within a year, the murals started going up, and it was self-determination of our community standing up and saying we're tired of not having access, of city planning not taking us into consideration, no access to speak on our own behalf. And so we basically stopped the city of San Diego and the state of California and built our own park.
9: Henry, you got into this too, right?
10: I mean, oh yeah, I'm reliving it.
9: I mean,
10: while she's telling it, I'm reliving it.
9: You're reliving it. Yeah. Talk to me about that.
10: Well, back in those days, it was still Jim Crow, and San Diego was called Little Mississippi back in those days. San Diego was a very segregated county, period. There's only certain areas that we, as people of color, can go to. Santee was called Clantee. You go out there and mess around and come up missing. One of the Marines got beat down once out there, and it brought the federal government in to start cleaning up that area of the Ku Klux Klan. And they started dismantling it slowly but surely, but there's still some pockets of it, but you can go out there now. But Southeast San Diego, Logan, Barrio Logan, like she said, we were segregated. I remember as a child going up in the National City, and the police would stop us and ask us, where were we going? They said that you don't belong over here. And so they would try and find something to say you up here stealing or something like that and take us home to our parents, you know, get us out of there. So it was really rough.
11: If you were lucky to be taken home by
10: if
11: your
10: parents. Was lucky, because you remember the lumber yard? Yeah. They used to take us down to the lumber yard and beat you. Yeah, right over there on 35th.
11: Yeah, that's right.
10: And Imperial, and then they had the one downtown too. Yeah. So
9: yeah, these are all conditions that sound familiar. Growing up in St. Louis, I heard the same stories from my parents.
10: Yes.
9: You were living in these conditions, and as a teenager, you jumped into the movement as well. You joined the Black Panther Party. Tell me a bit about what made you make that move.
10: Well, I was a military brat, as they call them. My daddy was a sergeant in the Air Force. Him and mom didn't get along that well, so they wind up separating, and then she found a boyfriend that loved her for who she was. They moved us to the Bay Area, my mother and her new boyfriend, and he turned out to be a pretty good stepdad. Mm-hmm. I started developing and became a musician at that time. I was a band leader at 13, 14 years old, emulating to Temptations and Smokey Robinson and the Miracles. Became a teen idol up there. Every time I get up on the stage, the girl says, "Sing, soul brother."
9: And this so is, I did not know this about you.
10: I was empowered as a musician. So lo and behold, in Richmond, California, while we were shopping for our outfits, you know, the shiny outfits.
9: Sure.
10: You know, we're trying to look good on the stage. Next thing you know, the police came down on the people down there and started a riot. Mm-hmm. They started searching people and harassing them. And next thing you know, then people started fighting back. And that was after the Watts riot of 1965. And so my mom decided to send us back to San Diego And from there, that's when I put away my hopes to be a teen idol musician okay. and become a revolutionary.
9: All right.
10: I became
11: one. They're one in the same.
9: Yeah. Yes. Okay.
10: Foot soldier.
9: And tell me, because in the late 1960s, you know, coalition building between the Black Panthers and the Chicano movement, Brown Berets, was a powerful example of cross-racial solidarity.
10: Yes.
9: How did building a united front create a stronger movement back then?
10: Well, we found that, you know, at first when Black Panthers, the original Black Panthers in Oakland came about, it was about protecting the neighborhood, you know, the Black neighborhood. And later on, because the government tried to say that we were thugs and we was misfits, come to find out our leadership was college students. Mm-hmm. And so they had a pretty good idea on how to deal with the politics at that time. And so we started talking to other groups, you know, such as Barrio Logan and places like that, which I grew up in that area as well. And we start having dialogue with different groups of people. We found out that they were having some of the same problems that we were. So we decided to come together and protest the government. And so a lot of groups was created from that front.
9: Right. And Josephine, what do you would you want to add to that?
11: No, I was just going to say that day when I mentioned earlier that within a few hours, there's 300 people. It was mixed people. It was yes. the Black Panthers. It was the Brown Berets. It was lowriders. It was college students. It was high school students. It was junior high school students. It was elderly. And it was youth. And they all came out. And these coalitions still have the relationship today.
10: Right.
11: I mean, when in 2018, when the Proud Boys attacked Chicano Park, Black Panthers were right there with us, along with a whole cadre of religious leaders to defend the park. I mean, so these coalitions were made way back when, and they're still very, very strong. I mean, we don't see each other on a daily basis, but if something happens to the park and we're going to make a statement, we're all united front.
9: Right. How important is that to these movements?
11: It's extremely important. I mean, you have to coalition build in order to move forward and to have a strong united front to make change. You have to have people on the inside that you're talking to, either it's politicians or it's people that are in places of power that can make change. Yeah. And these coalitions, you know, Henry may know people that I don't know, or I may know people Henry don't know. So we share these resources so that we can continue to hold this united front and keep this coalition building and going forward. And especially right now, everything that we're experiencing in this country right now, you know, we need to be together. We can't be separate silos. We need coalition building with the people we haven't coalition built yet with. Mm-hmm.
9: What do you all see as the unfinished business of your two movements?
10: It's still bringing our taxpaying government into compliance with what it says that it does. And if they don't, then they see us. You see, if they do, then we all cool. You see, you ain't had no riots, right? So in 2016, the Black Panther Party celebrated its 50th anniversary like we're doing this year. This is our 60th anniversary. We came together up in Oakland and big man, some of the original founders of the Black Panther Party, we discussed the Donald Trump administration before he became president. And we seen that this country was turning right, far right. So we started talking about how we're gonna have to deal with this. And so that's why I came back to San Diego and reactivated the San Diego original Black Panther Party, because we knew that we had this new system coming into play, and we want to be at the forefront of it to let them know that the heroes are still here.
11: One of the roots that I... One of the routes that I took to secure our place in society is getting Chicano Park listed on the National Register in 2013. Mm-hmm. And then I partnered with Manny Galaviz and we co-authored Landmark Status. Chicano Park is the only Chicano landmark in the nation.
10: Yes.
11: And the reason I mention that, and it's listed as Chicano Park and the Chicano Park Monumental Murals. And that's really significant because on the National Register, the history of the register is really facilities, buildings, you know, not necessarily people and projects, right?
13: Right.
11: We were a people movement that stopped the city and the state. We made a significant impact, and that is listed under the Chicano Civil Rights era. But because of that, it was difficult doing the process because there's no arts. And I didn't know how to frame it. And following Watchtower in LA with Nora Purifoy, right. You know, and what he did, it's actually listed there. And I took from that on what Noah did there and what he did in Palm Springs to the Palm Springs, you know, the Nora Purifoy Desert Museum. And then I brought that in to make the case. And so we are grounded. However, you know, we have an administration right now that is undoing everything. I mean, they've attacked education, undoing health, undoing everything. I wouldn't be surprised if they went in and worked with the Secretary of the Interior and took away our status. I worry about that because they're changing history. They only want history that paints our significance in a positive way, and there's nothing wrong with that. But you also have to tell the truth because not everything that happened here was positive.
10: No,
13: you know, and part of
11: and it's not to stay in the negative. It's just to understand the truth so we can go forward.
13: Well, and when I think about it, I think, you know, one of the questions is how do you fortify what you've built, right? There are just legacies that are still standing. Chicano Park, the murals in there, they preserve history and the story of the movement and the programs that you helped to build, whether it was education or food. You know, you helped to build self-sustaining and self-sufficient communities.
10: Yes.
13: How do you fortify those things in a moment like today?
10: Well, for us, the Black Panther Party, we're building partnerships with like Vons and Food for Less, Target, Feeding San Diego, Food Bank of San Diego, Cushman Food Bank of San Diego, to provide food for not only low income families but for the homeless and for children. We just got a permit to allow us to start cooking food for the children again. So we're working on that, and we got a grassroots effort now to preserve the arts and create new art. We're creating new art on Commercial Avenue as we speak right now. The oldest owned Black Elks building in San Diego is over 100 years old, owned by Black folks. And we're putting up murals of the Black Panther Party and showing the history of what we've done so that when the trolley passed by, they could see that. And we just put the Black family statues back at Mountain View Park, where the police raided that park back in the 60s and killed one of the first Black Panther Party members, Bruce Lewis, for carrying a gun. And then they descended on the people down in that park and beat them down. It was like a 3-day riot, and it's on film. So you can look at YouTube and you'll see it. So we put those Black family statues back here. We changed the name of the park to Neil Pettis after one of our football players that became a coach and wanted more for the kids. So we got grassroots efforts going on there. We're gonna put murals up to reflect Chicano Park for the Black people. Mm-hmm. And so Southeast San Diego is going to become a tourist destination from Barrio Logan all the way up to Encanto.
11: Yeah, and I think for what we're doing, just to just to mention, is that in 2015, I incorporated the Chicano Park Museum and Cultural Center.
10: Yes.
11: And we began fundraising over the years. Mm-hmm. We're now going to celebrate 4 years. We're going to have a fundraiser October 9th. Put it on your calendar. For recognition of us being in the building 4 years, where we are focused on archival and historical preservation. So what the question you asked, what are we doing to maintain and go forward? The archive has already collected all of the historical significant documents of the Chicano Park Steering Committee that has documented everything for the last 56 years. Mm-hmm. We are collecting oral histories mm-hmm. to be in this archive. We do exhibitions to teach. Right now we have a print as protest to teach the significance of art, if you will, as protest. And I think that's what we try to preserve, the history of Chicano Park and the monumental murals, but not just of San Diego, of the whole borderland region mm-hmm. on both sides of the border.
13: Let me ask you this, because, you know, as I listen to the struggles and the fight for Chicano Park, it now makes me think of Emerald Hills and what's happening today.
11: Yes.
13: So the movement continues, the fight continues, the struggle continues, and it's up to the next generation to pick up that mantle. When you all jumped into the movement as teenagers, what was it that you saw that perhaps the adults around didn't see that made you want to jump into the movement and get active?
10: It was the brutality of how we were being treated as a people. The Black Panther Party taught me that we were citizens of this country and that we had equal rights to everything. We should be able to walk through La Jolla and not be afraid. We pay taxes every time we buy a pack of cigarettes. You know, we paying taxes. Even though we might not own a house, we still was paying taxes. So we should have equal protection from the law. And so that empowered me through the Black Panther Party to stand up. They taught me vocabulary, even though my vocabulary is limited right now. I have other words I use, but that vocabulary don't work these days. But
13: all right, fair enough.
10: But they did teach, they empowered me to be more than who I thought I was.
13: And is that the message you would send to younger folks today who are picking up the mantle?
10: Stand up and be that person. Take advantage of what this country told you that you're supposed to be.
13: And Josephine?
11: I think for me, you know, it was interesting because, like I said, my family's been here since about 1906. And they experienced the worst racism in this city than I ever experienced. By the time I'm coming around and my relatives are coming back from World War II, and they've just fought, but they still don't have access. I'm a little kid, right? Starting to grow up and watching the treatment of my neighborhood. I mean, one of the things you said, my older brothers couldn't walk out of the house. If a police car was driving by, they'd automatically turn around and put their hands up because they knew they were going to be frisked, right? Mm-hmm. So I'm growing up watching all this, although my family were activists. My mother was, involved in the unions down in the canneries. And so I'm watching all of this. But yet, you know, they're still very intimidated at times to be around other than the Mexican, Indian community, the Black community, being outside of our cocoon, if you will. Mm-hmm. And so when I'm growing up, I'm immersed in all of that. I go to San Diego High School. I'm in AP classes. My friends are, you know, all different colors. I'm not stuck in that mindset, but I also know inequities and injustice. I'm recognizing those as a kid. I experienced it myself when we went out to Clan T. You know, I got where they threw rocks at me, you dirty Indian, you dirty Mexican, and all these other things. So when it came down to us realizing that even though we were going through the process to try to get that park or to get access to green space, and they weren't listening. They never listened to anything. So it was time to just stand up, you know, and that's what had to be done because we were thrown out in the front of everybody and we had to speak, and we had to speak for our families and our future generations. Yes. And I think our archives at the museum allows that history to be told because you ain't gonna learn it in school.
13: I mean, it took persistence and courage, and that is the art of protest for you all.
10: Yes.
13: And I thank you both so much for joining us today. Henry, Josephine, thank you. We're going to leave it there. But this is a conversation to be continued. For sure. To be continued.
10: You got a lot to tell you. Too.
13: Oh, my goodness. After the break, we bring you another conversation from our live podcast event featuring our colleagues from the Port of Entry podcast. Stay with us.

0: For KPBS, I'm Katie Anastas. Three local school districts are joining more than 1,000 others in a federal lawsuit against Meta, Google, TikTok, and other social media companies. That's according to school news site EdSource. The suit claims the companies are making their platforms addictive to teenagers. Oceanside, Ramona, and Coronado Unified are among the plaintiffs from across the country. They argue the companies are intentionally designing their products to harm children's mental health. The districts say they had to hire more counselors and train teachers to deal with cyberbullying, a reported rise in depression, anxiety, and other mental health issues. They're asking the court to make social media companies add new safeguards to protect students' mental health. And they want the companies to overhaul features that encourage addictive behavior, such as infinite scroll, autoplay, and algorithmic recommendations. The first semifinal game of the World Cup is underway between France and Spain. Tomorrow, England and Argentina will go head-to-head at noon. The four countries went into the tournament as the top four in FIFA's rankings. The winners of the semifinals will play on Sunday. And now for a look at local weather.
1: This afternoon, grab your sunglasses. The coast soaking up brilliant sunshine. A beautiful warm 80 degrees with a northwest breeze up to 10. If your errands take you east, prepare to sweat. Inland valley surging past 100 degrees. And the low desert will bake under a punishing extreme heat warning. 113 to 116 this afternoon. Down at the beaches, stay out of the water due to the dangerous rip currents and watch for minor coastal flooding over the boardwalks and beach parking lots during tonight's high tide. As the sun sets tonight, a gentle ocean breeze returns, partly cloudy, patchy late night fog of the coast, mild overnight lows, upper 60s and low 70s. The heat wave peaks Thursday, as we are expecting temperatures tomorrow into Thursday to be very warm, low to mid 80s at the coast, triple digit heat in the inland valleys, as well as in the desert, will cool off slightly and bring increasing rain and thunderstorm chances back to the forecast for Friday and the weekend. Richard DeWedding at the Weather Channel.
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2: Good afternoon, Scott Bass with your Surf Report. Rather healthy northwest winds, 12 miles per hour. That puts a lot of texture on the ocean surface. The waves are small and the tide is full. The surf size, 1 to 2 to 3 feet. Let's call it shin to waist high. Crumbly, the waves topple over haphazardly like a miniature Jenga tower. Best on your small wave gear. The tide flows out until 3:39 when it's a 1.7. Then it moves up rather aggressively towards sunset when it's a 5.8 high tide. And the water estimated 69 degrees. 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
0: The average price of a gallon of gasoline in San Diego County dropped again after back-to-back increases. It's now $5.43. 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
7: 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I'm Jade Hindman. This past weekend, KPBS recorded three of our signature podcasts in front of a live studio audience. This next conversation is hosted by Port of Entry's Alan Lilienthal and Natalie Gonzalez. Their podcast tells cross-border stories that connect us all. They sat down with Lourdes Ayon, a comedian, lobbyist, and storyteller who grew up in Tijuana. Here's part of that conversation.
8: So Lourdes, you grew up in Tijuana.
9: Yes.
8: Yay, me too. We're yes. Tijuana sisters. You later on moved to San Diego. So how did growing up in a border region so unique like this one, you know, Tijuana and San Diego, how did growing up in this region shape the way that you see the world?
9: That's duality. I think that's the first thing that comes to my mind. I think that being in the border, there's a really unique perspective that we have being so close to Tijuana and San Diego, that there's two whole countries that can coexist together. And yes, there's a whole border, and yes, there's a whole discussion, but there's a duality that is shared by just this region. It doesn't exist anywhere else in California, where we can see and eat the best tacos and the most incredible tortillas. That doesn't happen in Sacramento. I'm sorry, Sacramento, but they just don't have good tortillas over there. I don't know what they're doing.
8: That's true.
9: Carne asada fries, are you kidding me? Like, I didn't even know about carne asada fries.
8: Breakfast,
9: I was like,
8: nachos.
9: Where are they? Yeah, where are they? I went to a taco truck, and we ordered some enchiladas, and we said, we were ordering tacos. And the guy said, what would you like on your tacos? He was not Mexican. And we said, we want the whole enchilada. And he was like, oh, we don't sell enchiladas here. And we're like, wow.
10: I thought you were going to say he put an enchilada in the taco.
9: No. That's when I realized, like, I'm not in San Diego, Tijuana anymore. You know what I mean? That's when I was so far away from home at that moment. But that duality with the fact that this person couldn't think that whole enchilada didn't mean enchilada. It means, like, put everything on it, kind of a deal. And he was very literal about it, made me understand that I have the ability to not only see the differences in people and be comfortable with them and be tolerant and be celebratory of them, but also to see that duality in myself, because I'm very much Mexican and also very much American at the same time. And I feel like when people look at me, I look very Mexican. I can anyway. And I have to, and sometimes I feel self-conscious about that, and especially when I'm performing before white audiences. And so I feel like then the first thing I want to say is, yes, I'm Mexican, and don't get scared, and yes, I have papers, you know, that kind of a thing. Especially because in the environment that we're living in now, it's so like top of mind. This whole like ICE raids and people getting taken and kids in cages and all these elements that are existing and that are constantly being thrown at us. It's very scary and uncomfortable. But
10: to switch rhythm a little bit, you've talked about, we'll bridge them later in the conversation, but
9: sure.
10: To move to comedy, you've talked about being very influenced by English and Spanish comedy.
9: That's right.
10: Even when you didn't, as a kid, understand all the words in English,
9: right,
10: you understood the humor.
9: Yeah.
10: What do you think that says about humor as a universal language?
9: I think humor is in the body, and it's almost like it's a cadence, it's a melody. Like, you know when there's tension being built up, and then you know when something's going to happen, and somebody can release the switch, and we can all collectively laugh about something. We feel like, oh, okay, thank you. Okay, that didn't really happen. Or if you get caught with your, you know, hand in the cookie jar, everybody knows what that feels like. Oh my God, I wasn't supposed to be here. Like, my niece was in my room going through a drawer, and we're like, hey. And she looked up at me, and she was like, oh, what am I doing here? Right? So it's...
10: This isn't where I left my keys.
9: Yeah, it's kind of like, okay, that was humorous. And she didn't mean to be, but there's a collective human experience that we all recognize, and that we can all laugh about it, and that we can all share it. And I think in that way... you can feel it. You can feel the tension. You can feel that movement. You can feel that cadence. And it feels melodic to me. And a lot of my comedy comes from being Mexican, being, you know, speaking Spanish and families. And there's like, we were talking about how in Spanish we speak a lot faster.
8: Yeah.
9: And so there is cadence there. There's a rhythm there as well. And a lot of times people tell me when I go on stage, you need to speak a little bit slower. And I want to, but I just can't. It's a little bit hard for me not to, you know what I mean? And especially if I get excited and I'm like, this family, and it's just me being Mexican. I can't help it. And so, but then being, it's that cadence, it's that rhythm. And I think it's universal and people can understand it and feel it. I think as people, there's a connection, and that's why I feel it's like universal in that way. That it, you don't need language per se.
10: Yeah, I love that you're as a musician. I love that you're using all this very musical language because there's something, you know, when times are very difficult, our bodies tense up, and it's hard to move through that. I think something about comedy is that you take all these chaotic, disturbing things, and you turn them into harmony and melody, and allow your body to be like to laugh through it. And then you can move through it in a wiser way, I think. I think a lot of immigrant and border communities use humor as a way to navigate uncertainty and change and difficult times. Why do you think laughter is such a... I mean, maybe I answered it partially, but in your view, why do you think laughter is such an important tool or medicine to use in difficult times?
9: Yeah. So I work in politics, and it's a really interesting... It's a really interesting perspective to also be in politics. And I've been in politics for about 28 years of my life now. I started off when I left San Diego, went to UC Davis, and started working at the state capitol as a receptionist. And worked my way up and eventually was chief of staff, and then left the state capitol and started working as a lobbyist.

0: is not easy. And I wish that it would actually make a difference right away. But there's so much bureaucracy. There's so much red tape, so much spinning around, and it's so incremental. It doesn't get solved right away. You got to wait, and unfortunately, until something horrible happens, and maybe you'll see some change. But the reason why I'm giving this really bad long answer is because there's a stacking up of tension and inequities and sadness and frustration, and like, you know, but things are more expensive now, and there's like folks they can't afford housing, access to higher education. You have like all these things, and access to quality medical care. You have elderly that end up suffering these things as well. There's so many things, and it's stacked on top of stacking of all this like tension. We have to be able to laugh at it, right? We have to be able to laugh a little bit about what's going on.
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0: We all have blind spots.
1: That space between what your brain tells you're seeing and what's actually there.
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6: Welcome back to KPBS Midday Edition. I'm Jade Hindman. This hour, we're bringing you three conversations from our live podcast event, exploring the art of protest in our democracy. Our colleagues at The Finest tell stories about the art and movements defining San Diego. And on Sunday, they sat down with Coy Sun. He's a San Diego-based sign painter who blends visual art and storytelling. Here's a portion of that interview.
7: So in recent years, you've taken your sign painting and your social media videos, and we'll get into the specifics of those later. But we like to start our episodes kind of in the middle of things with like a hook. So you've been using that work, your sign painting and your videos, as your own form of protest or activism. And my question is, can you remember a single moment when it dawned on you that you could do that? Or how you could do that?
8: Yeah, I mean, it's kind of weird to think of how, as my focus in my arts is sign painting, which is like a very traditional

0: relatively old, like some people say dead or dying, art discipline. And then my job as a social media content creator, which is very, very new. And in a lot of cases, I've had to find my own answers because the mentors and stuff to find these things, it is so new and it changes all the time. And I think I made that realization was from actually helping out my parents. And basically I made a video talking about how I painted for my parents' restaurant. It was just kind of like a throwaway thing, like, oh, let me just do it for fun. And what ended up happening was they were bombarded with customers for forever, essentially. Like I've had folks from Hong Kong or Texas or wherever saying, it's like, oh, we came all the way over here to eat. You know, we came to visit San Diego and eat at your parents' restaurant. Uh-huh. And just for context, like, you can imagine folks coming to San Diego and my parents are in a office park in Sereno Valley. there's you can see the seals in La Jolla or, Seaport Village. And it's just like, let me just go to this concrete jungle because I saw someone on TikTok. And so it's one thing to make a video and see like a million views and, thousands of comments and all these other things, but it doesn't really feel like anything. But to see my parents' restaurant literally have people people actually do watch my videos, it made me think about how I can use that, not just like for fun things, but also just like, support my local communities and things like that.
1: Okay, let's talk about like sign painting and this concept of efficiency or getting things done, like the fastest, cheapest way. How is sign painting and even like zooming out to be all analog niche trades, like how are those different from this efficient or bland sameness that we're seeing?
0: Any art movement is a contrast of whatever is prior. And in this case, because digital screens and stuff are so accessible, you're basically born with an iPad at this point kind of thing. The novelty of being sent to like a handwritten letter or something. And I'm getting emotional because I'm sure seeing a lot of folks here who have gotten a lot of handwritten letters for a lot while, like mixtapes, like actual like cassette mixtapes and things like that. you send your birthday cards to email now, or like your gift cards are email, where it's just like, it's like, oh, I want to give you like a Target gift card, but I can also just buy a gift card online and send an email and be like, oh, here's a QR code, just like spend that. I think that is tchotchke, I think is the word. I notice that with everyone. It's just like every young kid in a lot of ways is just, collecting stuff and stickers and scrapbooking and all that. Yeah.
1: So back to a little bit more about your work. You make such great videos about your own process, your own challenges as an artist. And you also recently have started making videos that touch on like broader things, war, politics, oppression. How did you find your own way of doing this that felt authentic? And have there been challenges?
0: Yeah, I would say that the weirdest thing about the position that I'm in is that I get treated in a lot of ways with like, being a celebrity, in that like, I get recognized a lot and I get invited to like, red carpet, whatever thingies and all that. But at the end of the day, like I don't have like a film crew or anything. I just set up a camera and then I record it and then I post it on Instagram and then I call it a day. And I very much kind of navigate the world as relatively a normal person that I think I am. Yeah. Mm-hmm. but with that, it's the pressure of me having a reach where I could make a video and millions of people can watch it and I can support businesses like my parents or like Libe Lula, the bookstore that I recently painted for. It felt like it was only right for me to speak up. And for a while, I didn't really know how, because it was just in a sense, like I felt like I was an echo chamber where I was just repeating what everybody else was saying. Like, look at this dramatic thing, or like, look at this like news and all these other things. And it didn't really feel like I was doing that much. And it felt like I was kind of wearing my audience out, as sad as that sounds. And so I took a lot of inspiration from Miss Rachel, a creator who does a lot of like, you know, children's shows and things like that. And she found a way to touch on a lot of the same beliefs that I have, political beliefs and morals that I have, but in a way that focuses more on children, protecting children, and using that as kind of like a, the only word I can think of right now is Trojan horse, but it's not that. Right. But it's just, she's like, this is about the children, but if you really look into it, there are a lot of things that I'm really mad about, kind of thing. That's what I saw from Miss Rachel. And so I was like, okay, let me try to do the same thing where, you know, I, you know, recently learning about Palestine, things like that, I wanted to support, find my support. And for me, it was through, I met this person named Leanne who runs a music event group called Mazika here in San Diego. And I started painting for her and painting signs for her. I saw that Libe Lula was also pro-Palestine, and so I painted all their storefront windows for free and making videos about that. And it wasn't so much talking about like any political talking points. It was just like, hey, check out this, you know, Swana Muslim focused like music group, and they're so cool. But there's this underlying thing of like fun music events, cute bookstore that is kind of like a way to like, you know, poke and prod at my audience, being like, hey, like, I get it. Because the hardest part about being a content creator is that there's times when I've spoken up and my account has been attempted to be hacked, I've been threatened, and all these other things. Because again, I reach so many people. And this was just like my way of doing it, essentially, that maintains my safety, but also feels like that I'm helping my community locally. Because as much as I like want to change things and like on a government level, it feels a lot easier to support the folks that are in front of me.
2: 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Also, don't forget to watch Evening Edition tonight at 5 for in-depth reporting on San Diego issues. I'm Jade Hindman. We'll chat again tomorrow. Until then, have a great day on purpose, everyone.

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5: This is The World. I'm Marco Werman. By tomorrow, we'll know who will reach the finals on the biggest soccer stage, the World Cup. Throughout the tournament, fans have been snapping up jerseys for their favorite players, from Messi to Mbappe. But for fans of women's soccer, even at the national level, it's not always easy to rep your team. That is, even though women's soccer is reportedly the fastest-growing game globally. Millions of young girls have been joining teams, but finding a jersey with Bonmati or Russo on it, good luck. Inside Europe's Lars Bavanger takes us to Manchester, England, where one company is trying to change the retail landscape of women's soccer.

0: 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By the PRX Ambassador Council, whose members include Serena Altschul, John and Kimberly Morch, Christopher Sakara, Jennifer Carroll, Belinda Kiley, Lawrence Hall, and Dan Tauber. 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
3: South 805, already pretty slow, Mira Mesa Boulevard to Interstate 8, a traffic advisory for the closure of the South 805 to West 8 connector. A damaged guardrail earlier this morning could be closed through the entire drive time. Murray Ridge Road on-ramp to West 8 also closed. South 5 busy Pacific Highway into National City. East 52 also quite sluggish from the 52 up the Mission Trail Summit. 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
5: In Los Angeles, I'm Kai Rizdal. It is Tuesday today, the 14th of July. Good as it always is to have you along, everybody. I know it feels like he just got the job, because he kind of did, but Federal Reserve Chairman Kevin Warsh spent his morning today on Capitol Hill explaining to lawmakers how he plans to handle this economy. Timing could not have been better, actually, with that softish update on the Consumer Price Index that we got this morning, more about which on this program in a minute. But the most interesting thing about Chairman Warsh's testimony today was, in a way, what he didn't say. The unspoken subject at hand, that thing that I guess used to be called forward guidance, the Fed letting everybody know what it was going to do before it actually did it.
6: If we were to share with you our every passing thought, I worry not that there's anything wrong with us, but we're human. And if we were to give you my projection today about what we'll do when we meet in 2 weeks, what we'll do over the course of the year, that we'd then find ourselves sort of taking information that's consistent with our priors and rejecting information that's inconsistent. It's not the way we want to do things.
5: Calling balls and strikes is the way the chairman put it this morning. He did obviously talk about the economic issues at hand, while kinda at the same time reminding lawmakers that change is a coming to the central bank.
6: the 63 months of inflation above target has been an unfair burden. It has been a tax on the American people and businesses. We plan on getting rid of that tax. If that means we need a regime change in policy and we need new consideration of practices, some of which have been working, some of which haven't, that's what we aim to do, and we're just getting started.
5: That regime change and new consideration of practices are going to come with those five task forces Chairman Warsh announced a month or so ago. No date yet for their deliverables. More, by the way, on why Warsh was up on Capitol Hill today, coming up in the second half of the program. So, about the actual performance of this economy. Unexpected is a word you might use for this morning's inflation data. The consumer price index actually fell in June. Year over year, inflation down from 4.2% in May to 3.5% last month. Falling gas prices, yes, sure, but even the core rate has come down to 2.6%, still elevated, but at least a little bit closer to the Fed's 2% target. Marketplace's Mitchell Hartman did a little digging into what's what.
7: Economists and policymakers have been worried about the recent resurgence in inflation. So there was a lot to like in this report, starting with
8: the deceleration across both goods as well as services.
7: Gargi Chaudhry at BlackRock points in particular to services where prices could have spiked thanks to soccer tourism.
8: Airfares, lodging away from home, food away from home, that would have a little bit of the World Cup flavor to them, if you will. They haven't generated a meaningful inflationary impulse.
7: Now, what the Fed might make of this report as it plots future interest rate policy to fight inflation, that's up for debate. In the dovish glass half full camp is Jay Hatfield at Infrastructure Capital Advisors. He points out that one big component of inflation, rent, is basically flat now.
9: The report was very positive for future inflation. Hopefully put the Fed back on track to hold rates for now and then cut when energy prices come down, when the strait reopens.
7: In the glass closer to half empty camp is Richard DeChazelle at investment firm William Blair.
10: It was clearly better than expected, but I don't think it quite gives us the all clear signal. The softness of this report suggests that we won't have a rate increase at the end of July, but it doesn't take a rate increase off the table for September.
7: For one thing, he says, consumer expectations of inflation are still elevated, and the Fed may need to hike rates to fight that.
10: For everyday consumers just going to the grocery store, all they see is continued high prices.
7: Including gas prices going back up this month as the war in the Middle East heated up. I'm Mitchell Hartman for Marketplace.
5: On Wall Street today, inflation slower, the Fed chairman basically neutral, big bank earnings blowing expectations away. We will have the details when we do the numbers.

0: Core inflation is all well and good, and you get why central bankers like it. Taking out food and energy because they bounce around a lot gives one a better sense of the underlying trends. But we all got to use energy, and we all got to eat. And if you are a carnivore, you are well aware of the high and rising cost of beef. We're going down to the other end of the butcher's counter today, though. Pork. Wholesale prices are actually down this year. Retail prices have been pretty stable. Marketplace's Caitlin Tan has the hog report.
1: Glenn Tonzer grew up on a hog farm.
2: I worked on the farm before school and worked on the farm after school. And we got up at 5 a.m. to load hogs on a truck one day a week.
1: His hog farming days are behind him. Tonzer is now a professor at Kansas State. He tracks the pork industry, which is somewhat benefiting from the protein craze.
2: It's very much a pro-meat environment they're operating in, and yet their category has trailed beef a little bit.
1: Demand for beef is surging in a way that pork isn't. Tonzer has a theory that it's generational. Boomers and Xers grew up on big dinner plates with meat at the center, like a pork chop, but not so much millennials and Gen Z.
2: The average 20-year-old approaches meat protein as an ingredient.
1: Like ground beef taco bowls or grilled steak salads. And the pork industry is asking, why not them? There's even a national ad campaign, Taste What Pork Can Do.
2: Lots of effort targeting folks that aren't what you might call pork loyalists.
1: Mississippi State Ag Econ Professor Josh Maples is one of those loyalists.
3: I love a pork tenderloin.
1: He says grocery pork prices are relatively steady because, unlike cattle and the shrinking national herd, hogs are doing all right.
3: We hit a record high of 11.9 pigs per litter earlier this year.
1: Supply is strong and pork demand is so-so. That doesn't really spell huge profits for hog farmers, says Ken Foster with Purdue.
4: It's not necessarily that they're losing money, but they're not making as much money as they could if pork prices were higher.
1: Plus, hog farmers are just like the rest of us. They've also taken a hit from high fuel and living costs. I'm Caitlin Tan for Marketplace.

0: We're going to keep going with inflation and food now. Dairy department this time. Eggs specifically, which were for a good part of last year the proxy for inflation gone wild. There was a big settlement a couple of weeks ago. Allegations of 3 years worth of egg price fixing. It is a tale, yes, of eggs, but also of market mechanics. Patrick Thomas covers agriculture for the Wall Street Journal. Thanks for coming on.
1: Thank you so much for having me.
0: I guess first things first is, would you tell me what this egg clearinghouse thing is, please?
1: Yeah, so the egg clearinghouse is essentially, think of it as a wholesale marketplace for eggs, or as it's known, nicknamed among the egg producers, the Wall Street of eggs. Basically what it does is buyers and sellers or of producers of eggs buy and sell from each other. So in big demand seasons, or maybe you have a flock that went down with avian flu, you can kind of go onto the egg clearinghouse and basically put out a call for eggs. Hey, I've got an order due for Kroger. I need eggs. They put out a bid for eggs. And then you have somebody who says, I've got eggs. And then they offer you the price for it and so on and so forth. So it's kind of a necessary part of the egg supply chain.
0: And it is, according to the allegation in the settlement here, the thing that was basically being manipulated. Yes?
1: That is correct. Basically, the Department of Justice is saying that some sharp traders communicated among themselves, these companies, several of the big companies, one smaller one, figured out how they could gin up the prices a bit if they used the egg clearinghouse to flood it with bids and flood it with higher prices. They kind of figured out how to use it to their advantage, basically, is what the department alleges.
0: And that relatively small-ish, I mean, it's, you know, big in absolute terms, but relatively smallish as compared to the entire egg market in this economy, influenced then the price that we see or we're seeing when we went to the grocery store. How?
1: Well, so what you have is you have these benchmarking firms, these firms, Urner Barry, which is now called Expana. Basically what they do is they kind of set this benchmark price for eggs, but it's a data point. So when they see really high prices being thrown out there on an egg clearinghouse and suppliers like the fellows that were talking amongst themselves about trying to put out high priced bids, when someone from Urner Barry sees that, they think, whoa, well, the egg price benchmark, maybe we'll keep it up a few cents. It goes into the equation of how they price eggs, right, which trickles down to the consumer.
0: Right. And a couple of pennies on a couple of zillion eggs is a lot of money.
1: It adds up over time.
0: Right, right. These guys obviously got caught, so maybe they weren't so smart, but it does strike me that this seems to have been pretty easy to do, this manipulation.
1: Yeah, you know, that's one of the, I think the Department of Justice doesn't necessarily get into it in their complaint, but it does kind of expose one of the fundamental issues in the egg market and some of the folks who were critical of egg prices during some of the avian flu outbreak at the time flagged that there's not a ton of players in this market. And if you're using something like egg clearinghouse, they raise into question, is there enough participants in this market?
0: Right.
1: Or is it too easily manipulated? But those are some of the things being called into question by some folks critical of this market. Is it too easy to do this?
0: Yeah. Just because you mentioned avian flu, and as a way to wrap things up, you know, we were told, and I'm sure I said on the radio more than one time, egg prices are up and that's part of inflation because of avian flu. And it turns out, maybe not.
1: Well, avian flu is still the primary driver here of egg prices. It's, you know, to take a step back for a moment. In 2022, when this outbreak started, since now, it's led to the death of over 200 million commercial hens.
0: Yeah, fair.
1: It has been a massive hit to the supply. And if you think about it, the prices can spike. And that's what we saw. Now, what the Department of Justice here is saying is that executives basically didn't let a good crisis go to waste.
0: Oh,
1: but the avian flu is still the primary driver of what sent egg prices up. That I don't think the department disputed that at all in this complaint.
0: All right. Fair enough. Patrick Thomas covers agriculture at the Journal Eggs in this case. Patrick, thanks a lot. I appreciate your time.
1: Thanks so much for having me.

0: Coming up.
1: So many people come in the store and they say, oh, I've had a terrible day. I've had a bad day. But coming in here makes me so happy.
0: Ain't nothing a little retail therapy can't fix. But first, let's do the numbers. Dow Industrial is up 9 points today. We'll call that basically flat, 52,508. The NASDAQ gained 233 points, 0.9%, 26,107. The S&P 500, 28 points to the good, 0.4%, 75.43. Hormel Foods, the maker of Spam and Lloyd's pre-cooked barbecue ribs, increased 1.4% today. Smithfield, which owns the Eckrich and Nathan's famous brands of tubed meat, down 0.2%. Seaboard, which processes turkey as well as pork, dropped 1.3% today. Heavy on food on this program, I guess. Here's banks, though. J.P. Morgan surged 2.5%. Bank of America, which, as Stephanie Hughes just said, is a marketplace underwriter, expanded 1.9%. Citigroup sank 5.3% on the day. Bond prices, well, they went up. Thanks for asking. The yield on the 10-year T-note down 4.58%. 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
0: This is Marketplace. I'm Kai Rizdahl. Kevin Warsh was on Capitol Hill today, as I said up at the top of the program, for the first of 2 days of twice-a-year hearings, sometimes referred to as I did, Humphrey Hawkins. And in keeping with the long-standing policy of this program that history matters, the reason for those hearings is worth talking about.
7: The Humphrey Hawkins Act was put in place to sort of specifically shape the Fed's role in economic policy.
0: That's Eric Hilt. He's a professor of economics at Wellesley College. Humphrey and Hawkins were Senator Hubert Humphrey and Representative Augustus Hawkins, who sponsored a bill that eventually became
7: the Full Employment and Balanced Growth Act of 1978.
0: Also known as Humphrey Hawkins.
8: Let me back up just a little bit, if that's okay.
0: Yeah, of course. Martha Olney is an economic historian and professor emerita at UC Berkeley.
8: Actually, we can go back to 1791.
0: Okay, yeah, no, we can't. I will summarize by saying that over the past 200 plus years, the federal government has experimented quite a bit with the banking system.
8: I wanted to go back to the history because it is the case that we always get change when there's a crisis.
0: The Civil War, financial panics, the Great Depression.
8: Panic, legislation.
0: It's a pattern, right? Okay, now fast forward to the 1970s.
7: The American economy was experiencing stagflation.
0: The year Humphrey Hawkins was introduced, 1974, headline inflation hit double digits, real GDP shrank, and the unemployment rate rose to 5.6%. It hit 8.5% the next year.
7: The Fed was not perceived to be performing its role very well.
8: The Humphrey Hawkins Act says, okay, it's not just the federal government's responsibility to take care of employment and inflation. It's the central bank's responsibility.
0: Say it with me now. The dual mandate, stable prices and maximum employment, you know it oh so well. The law explicitly made that the Fed's job.
8: There's a third thing in there that they never pay attention to.
7: Yes, the little-known third thing in the dual mandate.
8: Which is moderate long-term interest rates.
7: And the reason I think that it isn't discussed much is simply that if the first two goals are pursued adequately, then the third will naturally be met.
0: Thing is, though, when Humphrey and Hawkins first drafted that bill, it had more in it. Way more.
9: The purpose of the bill in its earliest iteration, really, is to create a federal guarantee for a job for all Americans.
0: Think about that for a second. A federal jobs guarantee. Patrick Andelick is an assistant professor of political history at Northumbria University in Newcastle. Newcastle upon Tyne, that is, in the UK. Andelick says early versions of the bill would have created a legally enforceable right for anyone who wanted a job to have a job.
9: So an American who remains persistently unemployed, in theory, would have been able to sue the federal government for relief and damages.
0: And it would have required Congress and the president and the Fed to work together on a coordinated economic plan.
9: The final version of it is a much more watered-down bill.
0: You got to remember here, the 1970s were pretty much the Watergate decade, right? American politics was moving past the World War II, New Deal, Great Society era, and headed into the days of anti-big government.
9: There are a series of negotiations, basically through 1977, that strip a lot of the more radical elements out of the bill and create this situation where the bill kind of commits the United States to a lot of things, you know, maximum employment, controlling the inflation rate, but doesn't provide much in the way of enforcement mechanisms.
0: One enforcement mechanism that did survive was a requirement for the Fed to report to Congress.
9: Which is kind of how we get from the original Humphrey Hawkins Act to the Federal Reserve Chairman appearing twice a year to give this monetary policy report to Congress.
7: Sort of reminding the Fed and everyone else that the Fed was created by Congress and is answerable to Congress.
0: We should note here that until recently, the past couple of decades, really, the public didn't regularly hear all that much from Fed chairs outside congressional testimony. There were no post-meeting press conferences and usually not even a written statement after interest rate decisions.
7: So the public has many more opportunities to hear about the Fed's thinking now. And the Humphrey Hawkins testimony is less important than it once was.
0: But this Fed chair has made it clear, as you heard up at the top of the program, that he wants to change how the Fed communicates. Press conferences, speeches, forward guidance. He created a whole task force, as I said, to review it. And the implication clearly is reduce it.
7: If Borsch scales that back, then his Humphrey Hawkins testimony is going to become much more significant than the testimony of prior Fed chairs.
0: It was the House Financial Services Committee that got its turn with Chairman Warsh today. He'll be across the rotunda in front of the Senate Banking Committee for day two tomorrow.

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1: Live on KPBS in San Diego, I'm Debbie Cruz. San Diego is falling behind in its progress toward achieving net zero greenhouse gas emissions by 2035. That's according to the city's latest Climate Action Plan annual report. Earlier, I spoke with reporter Andrew Bowen about where the city is making progress and where it's coming up short. I started by asking what exactly the city is tracking in its annual climate report.
2: So the report is basically an inventory of all the greenhouse gas emissions that were caused by activities in the city of San Diego in 2024, which is the most recent year with complete data. So that includes transportation, which is more than half of total greenhouse gas emissions. So every time you drive a gas-powered vehicle in the city, that is counted. It also includes electricity use. When you turn on the lights and part of that power comes from burning fossil fuels, that is counted, as is a natural gas use, if you use that for a stove or a water heater. There are small amounts of emissions that come from water, so it's like pumping water from one place to another, wastewater treatment, and landfills. But the three biggest emission sources by far, representing 96% of all emissions, are transportation, electricity, and natural gas.
1: So what are the big takeaways?
2: Well, the main takeaway is emissions actually did go down somewhat in 2024 by about 3%. But the emissions are not going down fast enough to actually meet the goals in the city's climate action plan. And just to explain what those goals are, the city has committed to achieving net zero greenhouse gas emissions by 2035. So less than 10 years away. And what that means is all of the emissions, every, you know, molecule of carbon dioxide that comes out of a tailpipe has to be recaptured somehow.

0: where we actually are.
1: And what are the areas where San Diego is or isn't making progress on climate change?
0: So emissions from electricity generation dropped in 2024, and that's due to more renewable energy coming online with solar power, wind projects, things like that. Emissions from natural gas usage also went down only slightly. And, you know, this would happen, say, if you're replacing a gas stove with an electric stove or a gas water heater with an electric one. Where we are not seeing any real progress is in transportation, which, again, is the largest source of emissions. So transportation emissions dropped significantly in 2020. That was the start of the pandemic, but the emissions have stayed flat pretty much since then.
1: Now, what about electric vehicles? Are they not helping to decarbonize the city's transportation?
0: Yes, EVs are definitely helping, and we would be worse off without them, certainly. But while our vehicle fleet in the city is getting cleaner, people are driving more. And that is essentially canceling out all of the savings of greenhouse gases that we got from electrifying cars. So our vehicle miles traveled, which is the term we use to describe how much driving is happening in the city, has gone up each year since 2020. And so all of that extra driving is basically canceling out the progress that we've seen from electric vehicles.
1: Andrew, what kind of reactions are you hearing to this latest climate action report?
0: Well, the city has a mobility advisory board. They're, you know, paying close attention to these transportation metrics, and they are concerned about the growth of vehicle travel. If you look into the report's appendices, we also see that there has been a huge drop in the number of bike lanes that are being installed. So there, in 2021, the work of installing new bike lanes peaked. The city was doing a lot of that. And ever since then, it's dropped very, very significantly. And so if the missing piece to the climate puzzle is giving people real opportunities to get around the city without a car, you know, the Mobility Advisory Board is wondering, well, why is the city pulling back on growing and improving the bike network? I also spoke to a member of the city's Climate Advisory Board, and she says the city could be doing more to encourage the phase out of these natural gas appliances and electrify everything.
1: That was KPBS Metro reporter Andrew Bowen. Get ready for above-average high and low temperatures from the coast to the deserts through Thursday. Some minor cooling by Friday, but daytime highs are expected to remain a few degrees above average through the weekend. Monsoonal moisture will increase for Thursday through the weekend, with chances of afternoon showers and thunderstorms, mainly over the mountains and deserts. Daytime highs tomorrow in the mid-90s for inland areas. Highs along the coast are expected in the upper 70s. For the Imperial Valley, hot conditions with highs around 113 degrees. A heat warning goes into effect tomorrow morning at 10 to 8 p.m. Thursday. Now let's again check the freeways for your drive home.
2: And northbound 5 Delmar Heights crash. They ran some brakes to clear out of lanes. It's very heavy before the 56. A little slow into La Costa from an earlier crash. South 805 Governor crash is out of the way. A little slow behind it, and then it's off and on to the 15. South 15, the tough stuff is getting through Murphy Canyon. South 5 heavy from Washington into National City. There's a crash near Pack Highway. They're just clearing out of lanes. 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
4: And I'm Juana Summers. There are headlines like "The Musician Who Ghosts 3 Dates in 1 Week" or "The Woman Cheating on Her Boyfriend with Her Ex." If any of that sounds familiar, you, like I, have been keeping up with Sex Diaries. It's a weekly column in New York Magazine collected and edited by Alyssa Shalasky. And as the title suggests, the conversation you're about to hear is focused on sex. And if you're wondering why people would choose to bare the details of their intimate lives to Shalasky...
5: You know, people love talking about sex. And if it's anything but positive, we don't do it.
4: She says it doesn't always go well when she asks for a diary. Like one time when she approached her pharmacist.
5: He was gorgeous. Like, looked straight out of Love Island, you know? And so eventually I said, not to make it weird, but I have this column and I would love if you would participate. And it made him really uncomfortable and I felt horrible. And he called security to escort me out.
4: But when she gets a yes, Shalasky says she's hyper-protective of her diarists. They're always kept anonymous. And now she's turned a collection of them into a new book, also titled

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1: This is All Things Considered on KPBS in San Diego. I'm Debbie Cruz. More than 1,000 new students have enrolled in San Diego Unified for the upcoming school year. District leaders say it marks a strong start to the district's new enrollment initiative. During the month of June, San Diego Unified enrolled 1,085 new students for the upcoming school year. That's 82% of its enrollment goal before the first day of school on August 10th. The district's enrollment process is entirely online this year. Enrollment is still open. There's an extreme heat warning that goes into effect at 10 tomorrow morning for inland areas of San Diego County. It goes through Thursday at 8 p.m. Now, your traffic.
2: North 15 Miramar Road, the left lane blocked, motorcycle down there. It has traffic backed up from the 52 into Mira Mesa. North 5, a crash in Del Mar has been cleared out, but it's slow just before Carmel Valley, kind of off and on to Leucadia. South 5, you're in and out of traffic, La Jolla to National City. South 805 is no help. Crash near the 52 is clear, but it's slow. Miramar Road to Imperial Avenue. East 52 pretty heavy through Kearney Mesa, off and on over the summit. 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
5: It's All Things Considered from NPR News. I'm Scott Detrow.
0: And I'm Elsa Chang. Spain is going back to the World Cup final. That's right. The Spanish team thumped France 2-0 in a thrilling semifinal match today. It marks Spain's return to the men's final for the first time since they won the tournament back in 2010. Reporter Steve Futterman watched the game in Arlington, Texas, and joins us now. Hi, Steve.
6: Hi, Elsa.
0: I am so jealous you got to watch this game. Okay. How did Spain manage to hold off France?
6: Well, it was an amazing job, but I think people sometimes forget, you know, we've talked about France so much, and France is a great team, but so is Spain. They are the defending, reigning European champions. Now, France, of course, had played the last two World Cup finals, winning in 2018, runner-up 2022 to Argentina, and France did enter this game with arguably the best attacking offense, but Spain had the best defense, and you knew it was going to be a tight match given those two extremes, but it was Spain that managed to come out on top. Scoring started in the 21st minute. Spain scored on a penalty kick, which came after a foul against the Spanish 19-year-old star Lamine Yamal. The Spaniards added another goal midway through the second half, and that was all Spain needed.
0: Wait, can we talk more about France and its strong offensive? Like, they have this stellar trio of attackers on that team. What happened to those attackers on the French team?
6: Well, you know, it's hard to say. I mean, a lot of it has to be credited to the Spanish defense. But you're right. France has Kylian Mbappe, arguably the best player in the world. They also have Ousmane Dembele. They have Michael Olise. But let's remember, Mbappe entered this game as the leader in the Golden Boot race. So much was expected from him. He came close on numerous times. He was trying to get cross

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4: At North 15, Miramar crash, that's clearing out of the left lane. It's slow from there into Mira Mesa, and a little bit of slowing through RB. As you get closer to Auto Parkway, there's a stall. They're just hooking up into the center divide. Southbound 805 cleared a couple crashes near the 52. It's slow Miramar Road to Imperial Avenue. South 163, very heavy. Kearny Mesa into downtown. South 5 heavy into downtown, then off and on past the 54. 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
8: Live from NPR News in Washington, I'm Janine Herbst. The U.S. is reinstating a blockade on the Strait of Hormuz after the U.S. and Iran stepped up attacks around the critical passageway. President Trump is also reversing his demand for a 20% toll on ships going through the strait and will instead strike new investment deals with countries in the region. NPR's Deepa Shivaram has more.
9: Oil is flowing like never before, the president said in a post on social media. In the same post, Trump said the Strait of Hormuz would now be open for all ships, except for Iran. He also backtracked on his plan to impose a 20% toll on cargo coming through the strait. Now, Trump says instead of the toll, some countries in the region will make big investments in the U.S. Trump says leaders of those countries called and said they wanted something different.
10: We would like to invest tremendously in the United States as opposed